yeah, she got me.

0: Sam, so we won't put you too much stress about playing announcements. So anytime you need to take a break, just crank up the crowd mic a little bit. This is crowd mic. Don't touch this one. Okay, this is just kind of stays in the middle.
1: Okay.
0: This one is mic one, which is what I'm wearing. Okay. This is mic two. Okay, don't worry about the laptop because we're not going to connect your laptop today. Okay?
1: Okay,
0: another day, another game, we'll do it that way.
1: Okay.
0: But this is crowd sound, and you can kind of hear it. Okay?
1: So
0: hear that in the background?
1: So this is quieter, this is louder.
0: That's, yes. Crowd is that microphone, and that picks up background sound over there.
1: Okay.
0: So you hear it? Okay?
1: Yeah.
0: And then this is with it down. Okay? Normally, I like to keep myself at 1 o'clock and you at 1 o'clock as well. But essentially, it is already live and ready for you to talk. I will turn you on at 7 p.m.
1: Even when you're going to be at Maples?
0: Yeah.
1: Wow.
0: Yeah. I will. I know how to do it remotely. Okay?
1: Okay.
0: So now, ideal mic position is about half an inch away from your mouth.
1: Okay.
0: You hear that?
1: Yeah.
0: Hear the difference? Hear the difference in quality? Yeah, you feel more bass in your voice. Make you sound like a big man, all right? Okay, and mom can sit here and you guys can talk, or you can sit here and switch with mom. It's up to you, but you guys are essentially up here broadcasting the game.
1: Okay.
0: All right? And then the whiteboard, what I like to do, do you have a laptop?
1: Yeah.
0: Let's get you online.
1: Okay.
0: It is a little dusty and filthy up here. I will grant you that, okay? So, let's get you online. And we'll do statbroadcast.com. Okay? But let's get you online. Use the Stanford Visitors mic. Okay, and it'll like give a little window pop up and you gotta connect to the internet somehow. There you go. Okay. Accept and sign in. Good. Okay, so now you should get online. And you can switch headsets with mom. You can be one. How about that?
1: Okay.
0: Good. Switch headsets with mom. And mom can even listen to you. Okay. So there you go. Hi Shaylin.
2: Hi.
0: Okay, so Stat Broadcast, go to today's events, and then go to S of Stanford, and then you go there, and that is my volleyball game.
1: Okay.
0: This is your USC game, okay? And they might not have uploaded the rosters yet, so this event automatically will start once data is received. So reboot that, and then it will immediately list the starting lineup.
1: Okay.
0: Okay? And then from there, you can just write the numbers and names on your little whiteboard if you want, okay?
1: Sounds good.
0: And then when they do substitutions, they'll also do that too.
1: Okay. Okay.
0: And then, what else do you need?
1: What should I turn the crowd mic to if when I'm like...
0: During the game, during it about 8 to 9 o'clock.
1: Okay.
0: So imagine this is a clock, right?
1: Yeah.
0: And this is... If you want to shut everything down, then everything just goes down to zero. But normally, I set you guys at one, and then the crowd is like that. During the anthem, if you don't want to talk during the anthem, you can boost this up to about midnight.
1: Okay.
0: You hear that? Okay.
1: Yeah. And same for halftime?
0: Halftime, same.
1: Okay.
0: Yeah. And then, very important, there is going to be a memorial for Katie Meyer. I don't know if you know about Katie's story, but it's very, very tragic. She passed away in 2022, mental health crisis, everything. And so they're going to do a tribute to her and retire her number, which is number 19. Okay? And then basically, yeah, once you get the roster up, you just start broadcasting the game. Like, you know soccer, right?
1: I should hope so. I watched a lot of the World Cup this summer.
0: There you go. It's not that hard. And then pretty much this will let you go in and out at any time. So, Shaylin, go grab yourself a ticket. All good, okay?
1: Okay.
0: Take care of the ticket business, and then you're good for that.
2: Do we need to turn this one off?
0: To turn off mom, bring this down.
2: Okay.
0: Okay?
1: I can turn her on or off.
0: It's like that, okay? Is that cool?
2: Okay.
0: Okay.
1: There. If you're going to take it off, we should just turn it off.
0: And I will record you from my laptop back at Naples.
1: Okay.
0: So we get a recording of your first ever broadcast.
1: Nice.
0: Okay? And the gist of you read through my guide on how to call the action, touches, where the ball is, you know.
1: Yeah.
0: Okay? Use the lingo that you know and just have fun. All right? If you ever have a brain fart, just say, "This is Sam Eason on KZSU." Okay? And tell people how to listen online. KZSU.stanford.edu. And use the player on the front page or /live. KZSU.
1: Okay.
0: .stanford.edu.
1: Isn't it like...
2: Right? I'm gonna write that
0: down. And then when you... this is a little dry erase marker. It has a little eraser tip.
1: Okay.
0: Dollar store find. And I find these so useful because they're moving people around all the time. So like, I like to do this. Like, I'll do like a tap. Like, here's the goal and here's the opponent's goal.
1: Okay.
0: And I'll be like, Smith, right here, right? She's 13. You know, that sort of thing. Okay. And our goalie is Stewart. And I think she's zero or something like that, you know? So, like, have that as your resource. But I think normally Stanford goes in that direction. So, you know, make your notes here. Okay?
1: Yeah. Isn't it that I saw in one of the, like, announcing guides that, like, legally we have to do, like, an station identification?
0: Top of the hour.
1: Plus, okay.
0: If you're mentioning KZSU and Stanford plenty of times during the game, I'm not so worried.
1: Okay, sounds good.
0: Because everybody knows this is a KZSU broadcast of Stanford sports. I try to give the score every 10 minutes, the time on the clock every 10 minutes or so.
1: Okay.
0: And one more bit is that they tend to be a little loud, so I move over here away from their microphone so they don't hear you. Okay?
1: Sounds good.
0: But water is all available for you guys, okay? And I will be back during, once the volleyball ends. Okay?
1: Also, where's the bathroom here?
0: The bathroom is right over there next to the Sunken Diamond entrance.
1: Okay, sounds good.
0: Come out, and it's... And if you stand up here with me, Sam. And to get in and out, you gotta stand on this bleacher. It's really weird how they built this. But see those little windows? See where that man just came, just came out?
1: Yeah.
0: That's where the bathroom is.
1: Okay, sounds good.
0: Okay? You ready to do this, buddy?
1: Yes.
0: You got this.
2: It doesn't start until 7, is that right?
0: Okay. I will put it on at 7.
1: How will I know when I'm on air?
0: I will text you.
1: Okay, great. Okay?
0: You're gonna be on the KZSU. Internet
1: okay, great. Okay. And that's until the volleyball game ends.
0: Yeah. Okay,
1: great.
0: Feel free to, you know, give space
2: for
1: yeah.
2: Okay. See you. Are you feeling okay?
1: Yeah. I was just gonna go to the bathroom and then I was maybe gonna go.
2: Do you want me to go get the girls so I can be back in time?
1: Yeah, that would be great.
2: Your computer is fine, don't you?
1: Yeah, it's fine. Yeah. If it gets a little dirty, it's fine. If it gets a little dirty, it's fine.
2: Oh, yeah. I was just meant, I think it's safe.
1: Yeah. Here. Yeah, yeah, yeah, yeah.
2: This is amazing.
1: Yeah. I know.
2: Okay, should I go get some?
1: Yeah.
2: So our seats are over there, unfortunately.
1: Okay.
2: I might ask the ticket office if I can move them.
1: Okay, I don't know if the stadium's going to be full capacity anyways. Probably shouldn't say that on air.
2: What?
1: Probably shouldn't say that on air, because, yeah.
2: It was pretty, I went to buy tickets and there weren't a lot left.
1: I don't know.
2: Okay, so what do you think? Are you feeling okay?
1: Yeah, I am just going to go to the bathroom.
2: Do you want me to go and then I'll come back here?
1: No, you can go. I can ask these guys to watch my stuff. I don't think there's any risk of it, anyway. Yeah, I'm gonna go.

Okay, test. Okay, we are sounding good. Do we have the, stuff? No, okay. This webpage was reloaded.

Okay, test. We are good. We are 30 minutes to air. I got the thing. I might just stand up. Ah, okay.

Yeah, okay. Really cheap. Just a TV broadcast just for me. Kind of in like a higher angle of anything. I don't know. They got some pretty advanced stuff, but 2-time national champions against 3-time national champions, huh?

0: What?
1: I'm gonna start at 650, huh?
0: Big? Hey, man. Oi, oi, oi. Wait, Stanford's 5 minutes.
2: Yeah,
0: no, 5 minutes. Evening from Kagan Stadium, where the number one Stanford Cardinal welcome the USC Trojans. Stanford comes into this one undefeated at 4-0, and they've outscored their opponents 16-0. Not 16-0 over their last three matches. I guess you're looking at me here like I know their first loss. Okay. Oh, here we go. Got the Kohler Charlotte. Who's that? Oh, it's in here.

Yeah, he said. Okay.

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Then Mary Cochran.

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I think it's Ohio State. Two, three, four, five, six, seven, eight. 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

0: talking straight from my side. 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We put the mic. 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Welcome to KP.
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1: 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Please welcome Katie's parents, Stevie and Jamie, to Midfield. Joining me on the field tonight are Jay Bush and McKinney Jr., Director and Chair of Athletics, John Donahoe, and Executive Associate Athletics Director, Sport Administration, Angie Jabir. Please join us in a round of applause as John and Angie present Steve and Gina with frame number 19 jersey. Field. The goalkeeper, number 19, Katie.

Once again, welcome to Layer Q Kagan Stadium for tonight's match between the USC Trojans and your Stanford Cardinals. And now, please join us in the United States of America with the play of our national anthem.

0: Hello and welcome. It's a beautiful night here at Kagan Stadium on the campus of Stanford University, where we have an exciting matchup for you tonight here on KZSU Stanford 90.1 FM. It is the number one ranked Stanford Cardinal women's soccer team going up against the USC Trojans. Stanford won their game on Sunday against Cal State Fullerton in a dominating performance, 7-0, in which three players scored the first goals of their career. But how are they lining up tonight? Well, Rhianne Stewart starts in goal. London Young starts alongside Sammy Smith, Sadie Leal Schumann, and Anaya Williams in defense. And as for the midfield, it is going to be Millie Bray, Lily Freer, and Charlotte Kohler. And the attack is Jaden Thomas, Bella Wynn, and Brooke Holden. As for the visiting USC Trojans, Josie Beal starts in goal. Hadley Snyder, Ashley Thurk, and Edra Bellow star alongside Savannah Lifereed in defense. Eleanor Morrissey, Taylor Jenkins, and Mary Cochran are in the midfield. And Charlotte Ward, Maya McDermott, and Peyton Nakagawara in attack. And just before this game, Stanford, with a heartfelt ceremony, retiring the number of former goalkeeper from 2019 to 2022, Katie Meyer, who was the goalkeeper in Stanford's run to the 2019 National Championship. She passed away tragically in 2002, and her family established an organization which focuses on mental health, protecting students, and preventing suicide at universities. Well, I'm Sam Eason, here from Kagan Stadium, and we are about to get underway. Teams lining up at midfield. Stanford wearing black with red numbers. USC wearing black and white and red with red numbers. And in this matchup last season, Stanford demolished USC 5-1 in Los Angeles. Stanford 5-0 on the year. USC 1-3-1. USC tonight hoping to win or draw to hand Stanford their first non-win of the year. The road to this match for USC has been anything but easy. They had to play number 3 Duke, which will be Stanford's opener in conference play. And they also had to play number 9 BYU. They lost both matches, and in their last match, they fell to the St. Mary's Gales 1-0. Stanford has retained their number 1 spot in the polls for the entire young season so far. And this is Stanford's last match in a 5-game homestand so far, in which they've outscored their opponents 18-0. And Stanford has been dominating their opponents, outscoring them 19-0 so far in this season. And this is even with 6 of their players missing due to the Under-20 Women's World Cup, which is about to start in Poland. Caroline Burkle, the goalkeeper, is playing for the USA. Lizzie Bomoa, a defender, also playing for the USA. And Elon Nugent, midfielder, also playing for the USA. Kaya Yota and Eleanor Klinger playing for England, and Alex Tay playing for Ghana. Well, we're about to get underway here from Kagan Stadium. USC to kick off. USC going from right to left. Stanford going from left to right. Ball's on the middle circle, and we are underway here at Kagan Stadium. USC is going to take the kickoff. Sent a long cross, but deflected by Stanford back to USC. Stanford with an early attack. Instead, passing it around to the defense. London Young goes over to the sideline. Stanford playing it through the middle. And that pass was deflected by USC. Struggle for possession around the middle circle is the story in the first 30 seconds of this game. And USC with their first touch in the Stanford end. And here's an attack there. But Rhianne Stewart is there to scoop that one up. And the Cardinal get out of a jam there. Along the far sideline. And forced back by USC. And that one is going in to the crowd, into about the third row of seats at the far bleachers. USC with the throw-in. Intercepted. Not very well placed on the throw-in there. USC playing very much forward. Only three of their defenders behind in their own half. Stanford is controlling it through midfield now. With a pass that was intended for Jaden Thomas, but off the mark, and Josie Beal is the one to scoop that one up inside the USC 16-yard box. Morrissey, the USC midfielder, but now Jaden Thomas has some space, and that pass still going. Jenkins, but it was out of play, so it would be a goal kick for the Trojans. Last six matches between these two teams, it's all even. Two wins, two losses, and two draws for each team. The goal kick sent towards the midfield, and USC is going to have a 2-on-3, but Stanford is able to collect, but it will still be a USC throw-in. Ashley Thurk gets the throw-in, but the ball was intercepted by the Cardinal. Long pass. Played around, and now here's a dangerous attack from USC. But they could not get to it at the moment. Long pass. That one's intended for Jaden Thomas. Jaden Thomas going to the 16-yard box. Does not have anyone inside yet. Still dangerous there. But it was played out. Ward collects, but Jaden Thomas still on it. And that will be a Cardinal free kick, it looks like. Eleanor Morrissey was the one with the foul. And is going to be Sadie Leal Schumann to line up the free kick, maybe about 30 yards out. USC with a three-man wall. We'll see if she tries to cross it in where there are several Cardinal players. standing right at the 18-yard box's line. Crosses in, collected by USC, it looked like, but it'll be out, and looks as if it will be a Stanford corner.
1: Corner Park, Stanford, number 24,
0: Sadie Lil Schuman. Sadie Lil Schuman, the one to take the corner kick. Sadie Lil Schuman named ACC Freshman of the Week. Crossed it in, headed away by the Trojans, but still in a dangerous position. USC not able to get it out of there. So that will be a goal kick. Josie Beal, the one to take the goal kick. The USC goalie. USC went all the way to Stanford's half, but USC did not have enough numbers to get something out of it. But now, Cochran into the Stanford back line, but was not able to find someone in a white shirt. That one is out, and that will be a Stanford throw-in. And that's an excellent touch. And there was a pass that was intended for Jaden Thomas, but it was wisely deflected by USC. Charlotte Kohler playing it in midfield now. As Stanford has regained possession. But USC and Brooke Holden went down. But it was a foul on Stanford, apparently, so it will be a USC free kick. USC plays the free kick. Leifried going to Snyder. USC passing it along the back line now. That is a great cross down the far sideline by the 18-yard box. But out, and that will be a USC throw-in. USC to take the throw-in. Played near toward the midfield area. Snyder collects and will have Morrissey about 30 yards out. USC trying to find anything that can break through the strong Stanford defense so far. 8 minutes in, 37 minutes to go here in the first half. Zero shots, still nothing here at Kagan Stadium. Morrissey tried to get it in there to Nakagawara, but deflected, and that will be kicked out, and it will be a USC throw-in. Leifried with the throw-in is going to go to Ward. Strong press by Stanford, specifically Bella Wynn, and down towards the far sideline. USC gaining on the Stanford defense. Kind of a bad touch, and that goes into the stands. So it will be a USC throw-in. Ashley Thurk, the one to get the throw-in. That was headed out. And USC not touching it, but is going to stay in, as they will play it down the back line. Snyder with it, gonna go. Now go to Bello, who goes back to Josie Beal, the USC keeper. Jaden Thomas with the press. And now it's Charlotte Kohler with the press on Morrissey. Eleanor Morrissey. USC midfielder. But now a nice touch. Nakagawara tried to get it to someone in a white shirt but was not able to. Now Stanford with a strong attack. Attacking chance here. Kohler went to Jenkins but cannot find anyone in a black kit. And bouncing around between Stanford and USC right now near the center line out for a Stanford throw-in. Sammy Smith to take the throw-in here. Long pass. Jane Thomas is trying to get there. And she will be the first there. But is deflected, and that will be a Stanford corner.
1: Stanford, number 10, Charlotte Kohler.
0: Charlotte Kohler taking the corner kick. Near sideline on the right. Plays it in, and that was a dangerous position for it to be in. Sammy Smith tried to get something good out of that, but from a long way away, it was just sent, and it'll be a goal kick. Still nothing here. 33 and a half minutes to play in the first half, and there was some heavy contact between Stanford and USC. Stanford trying to avoid the USC press, and they do that with a long pass to Kohler. Kohler goes to Brooke Holden. Brooke Holden should have Jaden Thomas, but is she going to take it herself? And just wide of the goal. Brooke Holden, and that did not miss by much. That was a shot from about 8 yards out. From about 10 yards out. Which was just a little bit off target. Josie Veal definitely has some oomph to these goal kicks. And that one will be deflected, and it will be a Stanford throw-in. Williams for the throw-in. He's going to be able to find Brooke Holden, who's deflected away. And Bella Wynn thought she had an attacking chance. She might. Charlotte Kohler plays it now. A good theft of the ball from USC, but still will be a Stanford throw-in. Concedes the throw-in to Sammy Smith. And Smith with the throw-in up high in the air, but nowhere near anyone in black and red. Deflected out, and it will be another Stanford throw-in. And now it is Stanford who will be a crossing opportunity, or maybe not. Heavy press by the USC defense. Lily Freer collects. Nakagawara was pressing her, but still in there and not able to do anything with it was Bella Wynn at the far sideline. So it is London Young who stole the ball for Stanford. Lily Freer playing it along the back line. Gonna go out, and that was some rough contact there. Was able to get it to Anaya Williams, but is still a Stanford free kick. Played quickly to London Young. London Young is gonna go to Sammy Smith. Back to Young. USC not pressing this time. So they're gonna go aggressive. Charlotte Kohler was not able to collect that one. About near the midway line. And now USC has some tempo. But no, an errant pass. And it will be Stanford throwing. Throw-in is played with heavy defense. USC players think that should be their throw-in as the ball went out once more. Played up in the air, which will be finally a USC throw-in.
1: In for USC, number 25, Jordan Hill.
0: Jordan Hill coming in for the Trojans. Rianne Stewart collects. That was a beautifully played ball by Stanford. Was not able to get a good touch on it. And so Anaya Williams will play it back to Lily Freer, who plays it to London Young. Smith on the far sideline, which will be out for a Stanford throw and deflected by the Trojans. Millie Bray is going to play out to Anaya Williams. Anaya Williams will have Jaden Thomas. Thomas, shot was deflected inside the box. So that's Stanford's second shot of the game. Savannah Wilfried gonna go to Snyder. Jordan Hill tried to get it somewhere for USC, but it was deflected and back to Stanford. And it's London Young playing it near the middle, near the center circle, trying to go for Sammy Smith, but too far. Will be a throw in for USC. Ashley Thurk, headed there by Cochran, but now they will have a chance. It's Ward. Ward forced into the corner, and now a chance for USC. And the pass was inaccurate across the box. Jenkins now playing it for USC, and they cannot get their crosses off. Stanford just has this rock solid defense, which has not given up a goal in the five games this year. Anaya Williams is gonna go to Bella Wynn. Bella Wynn was intercepted by Snyder. But now Charlotte Kohler is going to get it back. Dangerously played near the penalty arc, but away from danger now. And it will be a USC free kick. Stanford does lead in shots. 2-0. USC had two great chances for attacking, but was not able to even get a shot off on any of those. Bella Wynn was trapped by two USC defenders. It was deflected, but still will be a Stanford throw-in. Nia Williams collects and sends it to Bella Wynn. That one was smartly deflected out of there by Eleanor Morrissey. Twenty minutes gone here in the first half. Still nothing here at Kagan Stadium. That one is out, hits the barrier fence. And Nia Williams will throw it. Went to Holden, but was intercepted by USC.

able to get to Jayden Thomas. Jayden Thomas! Cross that was intended to go to Bella Wynn, but it was deflected out of play by Savannah Leifried. That was a chance in for Stanford. Holden had deflected, but not out of danger just yet. Bella Wynn playing along the wing. Is going to step into the 18-yard box. Pinballed around. But Stanford will have a shot. And that one was deflected once again. But just... they had another chance, and it was just deflected over the goal. Burke Holden. Park in, Kate Park in for USC. They had two chances there on that attack. Deflections and missed shots. Plaguing the Cardinal early. But maybe not anymore. As USC playing it in through their midfield. Taylor Jenkins was fouled by Charlotte Kohler. Bella Wynn has some green grass, but it's gonna have to go quickly as Morrissey's gaining on her, but deflected out for a Stanford throw in. Anaya Williams. Can play to Sadie Leal Schumann. Charlotte Kohler had it down the far sideline. But a very good slide tackle deflected it out, and the danger is over for now. Holden had it in the penalty box and then tripped up a USC defender. So it'll be a free kick, or just outside of the penalty box. And USC, despite their record, they are a team to be feared. They won the Big Ten title and made it to the NCAA quarterfinals. We want Stanford, the national runners-up and ACC champions. Deflected out, and Leifried will throw it in for USC. So two substitutions in for USC. London Young tried to play to Charlotte Kohler. Being headed around. No clear advantage. But that's a dangerous place to be in if you are Stanford. As Stanford will get a good foot on it and will play it out.

0: But the danger's still there, though not anymore as Sammy Smith plays it out. And now Jaden Thomas. Jaden Thomas's pass deflected and went out of bounds. And it will be a review to see who it last went off of. So they are going to review it, and they say it was indeed last off of the Cardinal. Rhianne Stewart collects, but her long pass is intercepted by USC Leifried. In particular, Jenkins plays it back to Snyder, who plays it back to Jenkins. Heavy press there by Jaden Thomas, but could not get the right angle on Bello. USC into the final third. And an open shot, but took too long to collect it. Tried to have a good chance. Katie Parr tried to have a good shot, but took too long to collect it, and that led to a foul. And now Stanford will have a free kick, which is sent into the stands for a Stanford throw-in. USC's first shot of the game right there. And they need it. But will Stanford need one too? Here, Bella Wynn tried to get it into Charlotte Kohler, but was deflected by USC. Sammy Smith now with the header, playing it in to Anaya Williams. And out for the USC goal kick. Interestingly, the Trojans have made four substitutions, and now the Cardinal will make their first three.
1: Number three, Paige Morales. Number 17, Erica Guillo. And number 30, Allie Moneypig.
0: So three substitutions for Stanford, one for USC. Charlotte Kohler cannot get it to someone in black. Anaya Williams collects, is going to play it into about 20 yards, but was not able to get anything from it. Had it deflected and will soar into the crowd. Erica Grioni, one of the Cardinal subs, had her pass deflected. It will be a free kick in a dangerous spot for Stanford. Ali Moonacake to take the free kick. Three-man wall for the Trojans. Played in, dangerously headed, still out, still free. And Josie Beal collects, and the threat's away. played for USC, but could not get anything out of that, but they might be able to now. Stanford not able to get on that long cross. It was a foul and a set piece free kick for USC. Nothing. 13 minutes to go here in the first half here at Kagan Stadium. Two-man wall here for Stanford. USC standing over the free kick here. Plays it in, and Rianne Stewart easily collects that one. A strong tackle as Muneke able to collect it, sends it to Peyton Marinos, who goes to Millie Bray. Stanford playing it now through their defensive line. Was not able to get, London Young not able to get to anyone there. But now Sammy Smith playing it in a great deflection, but Sammy Smith still able to get back on it. Tries to play it in and could not get it to Charlotte Kohler, and Josie Beal collects it once again. Charlotte Kohler not able to get the header, but still on it. And now Sammy Smith plays it to Erica Grione. And Grione's cross was deflected by Bello.
1: Cornerback, Stanford, number 24, Sadie Wilshire.
0: See Leal Schumann with Stanford's third corner of the night. Delivered, and it was easily picked up by Beal. Sending a long ball, which was intercepted by the Cardinal. A great move by Charlotte Kohler. Charlotte Kohler doesn't have the right numbers and deflected out of danger. Still in pain on the ground is Eleanor Morrissey, who's the victim of that Charlotte Kohler tackle. And USC will have to play with 10 men. And USC will go with the injury, and it will be an injury timeout and substitution. Charlotte Kohler had a pretty nasty move. which did not go fully into effect, and so now Eleanor Morrissey being treated by the athletic training staff. And Morrissey able to get up with the help of two USC doctors. .9:42 to go here in the first half at Kagan Stadium. Still nothing. But the Cardinal have outshot the Trojans 5-1. And they've had three corners to the Trojans, none.
1: In for USC, number 7, Jaden Rodriguez.
0: Jaden Rodriguez going to come in for the injured. For the injured Morrissey. So we'll start with a Stanford free kick. Once again. London Young plays it out to Sammy Smith on the far sideline, which is still in. Peyton Marinos collects it. Rioni, which was deflected, but here's a shot. Charlotte Kohler is gonna be off the bar, and that's a goal! That's a goal for Stanford! Charlotte Kohler was the one who had the finish. From the outer part of the 18-yard box, which clanged off the crossbar and went down and in. And Stanford now leads 1-0. Peyton Marinos the one with the assist, 9:04 to go in the first half. And Stanford is 5-0, having outscored their opponents 20-0 on the year. USC, as I said earlier, 1-3-1. Head around. Charlotte Kohler was not able to get there, but now intercepted by London Young. Eventually played back to the goal scorer, Charlotte Kohler. Rodriguez to Snyder. Snyder playing it to Leifried. Leifried into Jenkins. Or should I say out to Jenkins? Was trying to get it in to Lily Biddulph. Jenkins was, but not able to, and Rianne Stewart collected. Thurk was heavily pressed by Charlotte Kohler, so sends it back out to Rodriguez. Snyder goes to Leifert. Leifert's pass was intercepted by Charlotte Kohler. Monarchy intercepted by Jenkins, and it will be a handball. Handball on Handball on Rhea Moore of USC. 7 minutes to go here in the first half. Cardinal lead 1-0. And that pass was intended for Millie Bray, but it was going for her hand and didn't want to risk a handball. So Josie Beal collects that one. Going for Jenkins. Jenkins plays it to Moore. Deflected back to Jenkins. Still in trouble. And Rhianne Stewart tried to collect it, but eventually went out, and that'll be a USC corner. It might have taken, it might have deflected off of a Stanford defender, and Rhianne Stewart thought that, but it ended up going out anyway. Rodriguez with the corner kick, deflected out of there by one of the Cardinal defenders. We see having great possession, attacking. Stanford throw in as it was bounced around.
1: In for Stanford, number 25, Noah Johnson.
0: And the goal scorer, Kohler, is going to go in for Noah Johnson. And another whistle. And back to the throw, and we go. USC has possession now. Played back to Snyder. And eventually goes back to the goalkeeper, Beal. And out of bounds into the USC bench. It'll be a USC throw-in. And Sammy Smith, who collects it. But Noah Johnson, the recent substitution, and for the Cardinal, was not able to get a good touch on it. Snyder tried to get to Leifried, and now Mudiki got to Marinos, but Marinos was offside. About 4 minutes to go here in the half. 1-0 Cardinal. Stanford currently outshooting USC 6-2. Of course, the goal scored was by Charlotte Kohler, which went crossbar down and in. Head around. Going for Mooneke. Eventually intercepted by USC near the far sideline. Steps into the 18-yard box and takes a shot. It was Rhea Moore who took the shot, but a pretty easy save for Rhianne Stewart. Dangerously put, and outstepped her own teammate. Jane Rodriguez, a shot, and that is the first goal scored against Stanford in this entire season, as Jaden Rodriguez scores a screamer from about 25 yards out, and that is Stanford's first conceded goal of the entire season. in their sixth game. And it comes with 2:38 to go in the first half. So 1-1 with 158 seconds left to play here in the half. Deep pass intended for Grion was too long, so it'll be a USC throw-in. And that goal was just sent about 25 yards out into the bottom left corner of the goal by Jaden Rodriguez. Deflected out for a USC throw-in. Played around the USC back line after the throw-in. Errant pass out of bounds. Stanford throw-in. Sammy Smith collects, goes to London Young, the majority. This whole Stanford back line has not been replaced at all in this first half. Anaya Williams, an accurate header to Munike. Munike's pass was intercepted by Rhea Moore. Eventually goes back to Stanford, but out of bounds for a USC throw-in.
1: There is 1 minute remaining in the first half.
0: Minute to go here in the half. 1-1 the score. Grion goes to Sammy Smith. That one was intercepted, but back to Grion. Grion, and that one goes to Munike. Munike deflected straight up in the air. And it will be a handball against the Cardinal. Ten seconds to play here in the half.
1: 8, 7, 6, 5, 4, 3.
0: And they will just get this off.
1: 1-0.
0: But that will be the half.
1: At the end of the first half, the
0: score is 1-1. And the scoring summary, 36 minutes in, Charlotte Kohler hit that one that went crossbar down for 1-0. And then 43 minutes in, Jaden Rodriguez scored a screamer of a goal to give Stanford their first goal conceded of the year. That's the big story here in the first half. But it is 1-1 as we go into halftime on 90.1 FM, KZSU Stanford

Soccer would like to welcome all here to tonight's game, Albion Silicon Valley Soccer Game. Welcome to the pitch. Thanks for spending your evening with us at KU Stadium.

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1: 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I don't know Stanford, Greg.
2: Yeah.
1: All right. Wait.

0: welcome back to Kagan Stadium. We're just a little bit away from coming out of halftime. And the score here, Stanford 1, USC 1. You're listening to KZSU Stanford 90.1 FM. And the big story of the first half, yes, Stanford taking the lead, but USC handing Stanford their first goal conceded of the season.
1: Every day I'm shuffling.
0: About to start the second half.
2: Cash. You get money, don't be mad, stop. Hating is bad.

kicked away, and we are underway here in the second half. Stanford now attacking from right to left. USC now going left to right. Was a USC throw-in, but deflected and will be a Stanford throw-in. Sammy Smith to take the throw-in. Goes into Lily Breer, who goes for Jaden Thomas. Jaden Thomas had it deflected in a dangerous position. But the USC defense, Haley Snyder mainly, was there to deflect it out. And Sammy Smith for another Stanford throw-in. Under heavy pressure by USC. Played in and collected by Josie Beal. Played down the field. And into the USC midfield. That was a botch tackle by Jaden Thomas, who misses the shot just over the crossbar. Had an open net. As Josie Beal tripped on the ball, it looked like, but Jaden Thomas not able to capitalize on the opportunity. Three minutes gone here in the second half. A good header. Mike McDermott goes over to Jenkins. Jenkins, that was deflected. Charlotte Kohler, the goal scorer in the first half for the Cardinal. And that is a heavy tackle by Charlotte Kohler. Quick free kick for USC. Brooke Holden tried to press on Beal, but was not successful. But now Charlotte Kohler might be successful. Not to be, trying to get to Bella Wynn. But was deflected. Now will be a Stanford throw-in. Going into the box. Bella Wynn. Intercepted by USC. A long pass. Nakagawara trying to get there. Not able to, and now Charlotte Ward hustling as she steps into the 18-yard box, takes a shot, but easily collected by Rhianne Stewart. London Young to Sammy Smith. Smith's pass is intercepted by USC. McDermott's touch was out. Sammy Smith to throw in. Smith's throw in. Brooke Holden tried to get into Charlotte Kohler. Kohler tried to get it back after it was deflected or intercepted by Jenkins. But now, back to the Trojans. USC with a promising attack. Mary Cochran. Cochran fires! Which was over the goal. And USC, I must say, is keeping up with the Cardinal, who have dominated most of their opponents this year. Stewart, a long pass to Jaden Thomas.
Thomas looking for Kohler, but bounced off of Ashley Thurk. Coker went back to Thurk, who goes to Jenkins. Jenkins feeds it across the field to Savannah Leiford. Intercepted. And a great long cross by Haley Snyder, which was collected by Sammy Smith. Rather, Lily Freer. And we'll go out for a USC throw-in. About 6 minutes gone here in the second half. At Kagan Stadium, a nice cross, which was deflected by the Stanford defense. Brooke Holden's pass goes out of bounds. It was last deflected off of USC, so Stanford throw in. London Young goes for Sammy Smith down the near sideline. Smith to Jaden Thomas. Thomas could not get by Ashley Thurk. Thurk goes to Jenkins. Little dangerous there from Brooke Holden, but ultimately able to get out. The Trojans are. Great deflection there, and a nice pass out to Saleel Schumann, who goes to Jaden Thomas. Jaden Thomas, pass, and tried to get a good header on it. Was Bella Wynn, but ultimately went right to USC. Now a Stanford throw-in, which is played around and ultimately to the Stanford back line. London Young goes to Sammy Smith. Sammy Smith down the wing. Jaden Thomas tried to receive that pass, was ultimately intercepted by USC, who goes in transition. Hard foul. Looked like London Young was the one who committed it. And Sergio Gonzalez does not give a card. Sergio Gonzalez, our referee today, but will be Edra Bello, who does the free kick. Out of bounds, and it'll be USC throwing. USC throws it in, and now a dangerous attacking position into the 18-yard box, and a goal for USC. Poked in. That was poked in near the 6-yard box. Peyton Nakagawara, the one to tap it in, assisted by Charlotte Ward. Stanford rushing, though, quickly to kick it off. And so Stanford will trail for the first time in the year. Stanford mostly have been blowing out their opponents, namely last Sunday, a 7-0 win here at Kagan Stadium against Cal State Fullerton. But now, Stanford leads, or rather, USC leads. Big boot there by Stanford, ultimately off a USC Trojan and out for a Stanford throw in Sammy Smith.
They go to Brooke Holden. Brooke Holden eventually to Jaden Thomas. A bad pass by USC, and Brooke Holden able to get it back. Trying to find people in the box. Charlotte Kohler's pass, and it will be a Stanford free kick in a dangerous spot just outside the penalty box. Almost a penalty for the Cardinal. It will be a free kick for Stanford. Three-man wall. Zaylil Schumann and Charlotte Kohler lined up to take it. Lil Schumann to the right. Kohler gonna take it, and just over the goal. Goal kick by USC. Last touch by Stanford into the Stanford bench. Throw in for USC. Eventually intercepted back by Stanford, but ouch. It'll be a Stanford throw in. Stanford trying to equalize. First time they've had to say that all year. Stanford still out shooting the Trojans. 8-7. Kohler goes on the far sideline. To Brooke Holden, but it was out for Stanford throw-in. Williams with the throw-in. Dangerous for Jaden Thomas, but headed away by USC. Kohler still on it, but does not have the height advantage. Now another Stanford throw-in. Stanford trying to attack in tempo. And that's a long one! Just pushed over the bar! That was from maybe 35 yards out. And an amazing save. Anaya Williams. Anaya Williams with that shot saved by Josie Beal, but now Zaylil Schumann for the Stanford corner. Stanford trying to rally. Dangerous deflection there at the corner kick. But USC able to deflect it out. Though not totally. Stanford still a chance to attack. Kohler. Brooke Holden with a long shot, which was wide of the goal. And now you just have to think that Stanford is going to be attacking for the next half an hour. 32 minutes to go here at Kagan Stadium. USC looked like they were going to be defending for their lives, but instead looking to add a third on the Cardinal, but intercepted. Brooke Holden will not have Jaden Thomas. Instead, we'll go across the other side. Crossed in. Jaden Thomas couldn't finish, but now Kohler had a shot, and it went just wide. Stanford definitely having their chances, but not able to convert on them. Goal kick was intercepted by Stanford. Bella Wynn with it now. Played along the Stanford back line. Sammy Smith back to London Young.

0: Yellow card on Taylor Jenkins.
1: Yellow card, Trojans, number 12, Taylor Jenkins.
0: So it will be Sadie Leal Schumann for the free kick. Sadie Leal Schumann, the ACC Freshman of the Week. Going into the box, Charlotte Kohler. Back to Sammy Smith. Smith to Leal Schumann. Leal Schumann trying to go for Jaden Thomas, but instead out of bounds and will be a USC goal kick.
1: And for Jersey, number 25, Jordan Hill. And number 20, Enos Seymour.
0: USC, two substitutions there. Jordan Hill and Ines Simos. Attacking chance for the Cardinal. Kohler. Back to Kohler. Saved. Still out. Thomas couldn't get there in time. But it will still be a Stanford throw in a dangerous position. Holden in the middle, but deflected off USC. And way back there for a Cardinal throw-in. 28 minutes to go here at Kagan Stadium. 2-1 USC. 13-7 shot advantage for the Cardinal, though. Kohler gonna try and find Jaden Thomas. Jaden Thomas does not have the speed to get there, though. USC now dispossessed by Sammy Smith, who goes to Charlotte Kohler. Kohler's pass to Bella Wynn off target, but Kohler regains it back to Leal Schumann. Leal Schumann goes to Williams. Williams passes on the far sideline. Jaden Thomas almost taps that one in. And it was last off USC, so it will be a corner. Jaden Thomas was just a few feet away from having a shot attempt. Crowd trying to energize this Stanford team. Sadie Leal Schumann for the corner kick. Can they make them roar? Outside. A dash for the ball. And Lily Fear's shot was over the bar.
1: And for USA, number 11, Lily Bittner. And number 27, Katie Parker. And for Sanford, number 3, Peyton Morinos.
0: Peyton Morinos, the last substitution for the Cardinal. Who went in for Jaden Thomas. USC playing it along the back line with heavy pressure from Stanford. Kohler.

0: trying to get to Jenkins. Jenkins fires it away to Layford. Number one, Stanford Cardinal, down by one. 25 minutes here to play. Against the USC Trojans. London Young could go deep to Marinos, but too far, and it will be a throw in for USC. Played in for USC. USC tried to make some noise there, but ultimately blocked and dispossessed. Stanford back on the ball. Stanford now playing it along the back line, out for a Cardinal throw-in. And Anaya Williams, the one who will take it. USC with the interception. Ultimately, back to the Cardinal, who are trying to get some momentum here. In to the box, trying to get some room, and it's ultimately saved by Josie Beal. Stanford has 8 more shots than USC, yet they are down 2-1. Not able to convert on some of those chances, though they are applying heavy pressure to the Trojan back line. In near the midline, up in the air, the ball is. Tried to get over to Brooke Holden. Was ultimately blocked by USC, or rather they were trying to get it to Marinos. Now Biddulph, back to Thurk. Thurk gonna play it to Etrebello, back to Thurk. Goes through, the pass to Biddulph goes through Biddulph's legs. And that is going to be a goal kick instead of a throw, and it bounced off the corner flag. So it will be a Stanford goal kick. Rhianne Stewart to take. The initial reception was deflected by USC, who now has some momentum coming into the final third of the field. Biddulph going across the goal. But Katie Park not able to finish that one, as was a few feet off on the header.
1: If you see number 15, Alyssa Parsons. And for Stanford, number 15, Ella.
0: Ella Emery in for the Cardinal, and Parsons in for USC. Emery gonna go for Sammy Smith, but ultimately out of bounds, the USC throw-in. Lily Biddulph pass was in a dangerous position near the penalty box, ultimately out for USC throw-in.
1: And for USC number 3, Rhea Moore.
0: This crowd trying to rally the Cardinal into a win, or at the very least a draw. Played at the USC back line. Hadley Snyder gonna go to Edrabello. Bello's pass in a dangerous spot, but Rhianne Stewart able to corral the ball before any USC attackers could get there. Emery gonna go Sammy Smith. Sammy Smith down for Marinos. Marinos cannot get there. But played out and tripped. Marinos got tripped by Edrabello. So it will be a tripping foul. And they decide that it is on Stanford. So a free kick for USC. Jenkins. Still in the air. Charlotte Kohler tried to get it to Brooke Holden, but not able to. Stanford back in possession. Got it to Marinos. Marinos gonna have Kohler in the middle or not. Cuts back into the inside, but could not find Bella Wynn. Long run on the far sideline for the Cardinal, but ultimately USC able to gain possession. Williams on the far sideline and will be out for a USC throw-in. Stanford, at this point, trying anything to salvage a tie, or perhaps if they can get hot down the stretch, like they did in the game against Cal State Fullerton, they can get a win. Again, 2-1 USC, 18 minutes to go here at Kagan Stadium. Out at the goal line on USC, so it will be a Stanford goal kick. Corner kick almost to the halfway line. Collected. Out for a USC throw-in. Stanford and USC pinballing it between them. Far side led down in the middle. Ultimately, Stanford to gain possession. And a threat came from behind for Stanford. Charlotte Kohler dispossesses USC. Has a player down the wing, but ultimately offsides. Bella Wynn called offsides. Seventeen minutes to go. Stanford down by one. Trying to go for Marinos, but ultimately blocked by USC. USC playing it around the back. Stanford trying to get anything they can do to get the equalizer. Snyder. Gonna have a Stanford throw-in near the USC bench.
1: In for Stanford. It's number 30, Alex Moneyby.
0: Ali Moneyby in for the Cardinal. Emery goes to Smith. Smith gonna have Marinos on the wing. Marinos deflected, but Smith able to recover that. Out, back to Emery on the defense. Kohler trying to get something going there, but cannot. Kohler gets it back. Oh, that is, Kohler is brought down. So it will be a free kick in a dangerous position for the Cardinal. Just inches away from the penalty spot again. Charlotte Kohler to take the free kick. 14 and a half minutes to go. Five. Trying to tie it up for Stanford. Kohler trying to get her second on the night. Six on the wall for USC. Just a foot away, about, from being a penalty, though. Kohler looking to take. Smith a fake. And a shot off the goal post. But still a possession for the Cardinal. Marinos able to salvage that. Kohler gonna have a shot at goal. Trying to shoot, and just wide. Stanford have had their share of chances in this second half. They have just not been able to equalize. Crowd trying to wheel their team into getting an equalizer. Kohler, been all over the field tonight. London Young, Sammy Smith, Marinos. Marinos in, but deflected by USC. London Young into the final third, into the attacking third. Some moves on the far sideline, but ultimately in the end booed away. Not entirely booed away, as it will be a handball.
1: In for USC, number 7, J.D. Rodriguez, and number 28, Peyton Nakagawa.
0: Two substitutions in here for the Trojans. 12 minutes, 50 seconds to go here on the farm. Kohler. Out to Marinos. Marinos! Saved by Beal. Stanford in the defending third. Poked out by Sammy Smith, USC throwing.
1: In for USC, number six, Eleanor Morrissey.
0: Eleanor.
1: And for Stanford, number 12, Bella Wynn.
0: Bella Wynn back in for the Cardinal. USC will have their second corner of the night.
1: Corner kick. Trojans.
0: In dangerously for Stanford. USC able to get it back. Dangerous position. And booted away in the end. Stanford trying to get people onto the attacking side. And they are. Emery. Stanford, will this be the moment that they find the equalizer? Sammy Smith, two USC defenders on her, and USC not able to clear out just yet. In, Holden can't fire a shot off, but now Williams, Marinos can't get anything going, but a Cardinal throw-in in a dangerous spot. Smith will take the throw-in. Holden, almost dragged down. That was almost a penalty. Marinos, though, with it near the box. Holden makes the move. And shot just over the bar. Bella Wynn almost had the equalizer. Instead, it'll be a goal kick. May not be equal for long, though, as Kohler is going to have a step, but a great deflection by USC. Marino's still on it. Deflected out for Stanford throw-in. 9 minutes to go. This point, a win may be out of the cards for Stanford, but a free kick awarded just a few feet out of the box. Stanford, three free kicks in this game that have been less than 5 feet away from being a penalty. Charlotte Kohler to take the free kick. USC gonna go with a three-man wall. Will she try to bend it in? Trying to pass it in. So maybe Marinos. Josie Beal. A long kick. Out for an SC throw-in.
1: In for USC, number 9, Charlotte Ward.
0: Charlotte Ward in for Lily Biddle. Stanford out shooting USC 19 shots to 7. Still not able to find that second goal. Out for a SC throw-in. Kohler, not able to get back. Well, not yet at least. Young, Sammy Smith, trying to get a step on the defenders. Holden, looking for people in the box. Holden makes a move. Marinos' pass. Backwards. Josie Beal got a hand on it, though. And booted out. So Sammy Smith of Stanford goes to Lennon Young. Young intercepted for by USC, intended for Kohler. Young, Kohler, Marinos. Marinos almost got a foot on that. But Emery gets it for Stanford. 7 minutes to play here at Kagan Stadium. UCLA's pass errant out for a Cardinal throw-in. Played back to the back line. Feeds it to Sammy Smith. Marinos. Marinos. Marinos. Couldn't find anyone in the penalty box. But still a chance. Smith. Couldn't find Holden. And all the way back out to Rhiannon Stewart. Stanford has had the majority of the possession in the USC attacking half. In the second half, Sammy Smith. Smith looks for a shot just over the crossbar once again. Sammy Smith from just outside the penalty box went maybe 5 feet over the bar. Bounced all the way up. USC trying to find anyone in white. Trying to make it three and could not. Nakagawa was the one who had that shot. USC trying to get the ceiling goal. Meanwhile, Stanford trying to get a tying goal. Kohler. In the middle. Can't get to anyone, but still out. Stanford throw in. London Young heads it in to Kohler. who went down, but no foul called. London Young. Young plays it. Tried to get it to Brooke Holden, but just a little too pass for Holden. Collected by Josie Beal. Stanford out shooting USC 21-8. Miraculous considering that they have only converted one of their shots, but maybe it might be two. Brooke Holden. Brooke Holden! That did not miss by much. She was looking to pass it, but she shot it. Stanford still has possession. Marino can't get a good head on it. Bella Wynn. USC are defending for their lives right now. Brooke Holden scores! On a tap-in to tie it at two! Brooke Holden scores it for Stanford. Stanford rushing to get the kickoff off. Brooke Holden scores the goal. Millie Bray with the assist. Shot off of the right foot, 3:46 to go. It will be a review. A great lob in by Millie Bray. And Brooke Holden is able to just tap it in. And Sergio Gonzalez is reviewing this. A possible offsides. Which, if it is not ruled a goal, would be heartbreaking for the Cardinal. Well, on Sunday, the Cardinal go down the road to play Santa Clara. The game time is at 1 p.m. VAR review will call it.
1: The goal stands.
0: After the review. And let me tell you, a win may not be out of the cards for the Card tonight. But now both sides trying to score the winning goal. And Stanford doesn't want to be celebrating for too long. Great play in. USC, Charlotte Ward. Stanford trying to clear it out. Trying to salvage a draw out of this or squeeze out a win. To the left, near the corner of the penalty box. Instead, we'll go back. Plays it in, and Rhianne Stewart being wrestled almost by USC. But Stanford, with 3 minutes to go, has a chance to win. Brooke Holden, the goal scorer. Brooke Holden almost went in. Bella Wynn could not get a foot on it. Battling near the corner for a Stanford throw-in. That crosses in and headed. Headed by Stanford. But Josie Beal was able to get it. Stanford with another attacking chance. Emery's pass was too far for Marinos. 2 minutes to go here in the game here at Kagan Stadium. London Young heavily being pressed by the USC defense. But a chance! Marinos! A bad cross there by Peyton Marinos. Throw in goes to Kohler, or rather, Burkholden. Shot and just wide. Bella wins header. Could not get on the mark. 1 minute, 10 seconds to go here at Kagan Stadium. Both teams trying to find the winner in the closing seconds.
1: There is 1 minute remaining in the second half.
0: A minute to go. The 90th minute now. 45 seconds to go. One last attack for either of these teams could do it. Looks like it could be USC on the attack. Rhiann Stewart has to quickly get up and punt it down the field. Got 25 seconds to send the crowd home happy. 15 seconds to go. Flock won't stop, but they have a chance. Charlotte Kohler! Kohler! In! Marinos' shot at the buzzer does not go into the goal. Goes just over the crossbar. A bad touch there. And that will do it.
1: And the USC Trojans 2. This game is recorded as a tie.
0: So that's how it will finish here at Kagan Stadium. Stanford 2, USC 2.
1: We look forward to seeing you back at Kagan Stadium this Thursday, September 17th at 7:30.
0: Stanford's next game will be here on KZSU. On Sunday, they will go on the road to Santa Clara. Kickoff is approximately 1 p.m. Pacific time. So it's a draw here as Stanford salvages the equalizer in the closing seconds, but not able to get a winner as time expired. So let's go over the scoring summary. It was Stanford who scored the opening goal. Charlotte Kohler, crossbar down in the 36th minute, assisted by Peyton Marinos. And that was USC who struck back in the 43rd minute, Jaden Rodriguez, who had that long ball goal. And then in the second half, in the 54th minute, Peyton Nakagawa had that tap in. And finally, with 3:44 to go, Brooke Holden had that delightful goal after the cross from Millie Bray. And Stanford may have underestimated USC in this one. After all, the Trojans only 1-3-1. So Stanford moves to 5-0-1. USC moves to 1-3-2. Again, the Cardinals' next game is on Sunday at 1 p.m. Pacific, where they will travel down the road to play the Santa Clara Broncos. And that'll do it here from Kagan Stadium. I'm Sam Eason, and we'd like to give a big thank you to Stanford Athletics USC Athletics. 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And that'll do it for us here at Kagan Stadium. I'm Sam Easton, and we say a good night to you. 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

And good morning to you. Well, run, baby, run. If that's what you want to do with your Labor Day weekend, happy Labor Day weekend to you. The start of it, for many of you, maybe you're already there. I understand yesterday was the busiest day at the airports for Labor Day weekend, maybe because the people that booked their flights months ago are flying on Friday and Monday and you're flying on Thursday and Sunday. Who knows? Anyway, it is the start of a holiday weekend for many of you, and I appreciate you joining with me this morning on your holiday weekend. I promise to have a great live show for you, as always, here on your Stanford University radio station. That was Grace Potter with Run, Baby, Run from her new album, Trespasser. And we kicked off the show today with the latest from Death Cab for Cutie, Trapdoor, from their album, I Built You a Tower. And that's what we do throughout most of the morning. The show is all about your favorite indie, pop, rock, and folk, with the occasional classic. We've got your On This Date feature coming up at somewhere between 9:45 and 9:50 this morning, when we look back at the Billboard Hot 100 here in the U.S., and we find usually two, sometimes three tracks that hit the charts over the various years. I have more than that on my list, but I kind of select the ones that I think would fit well and that haven't been played in a while on the show. And then at 10:30, at the bottom of the 10 o'clock hour, it's my short stack of classics. And that's when we go back to this same week in a specific year today, 1997, at the bottom of the 10 o'clock hour. Your first weekend, your Labor Day weekend in 1997 on the short stack of classics this morning at around 10:30. So again, thanks for joining me. Whatever you're doing, I appreciate you taking me along and enjoying the music. If you are driving and listening to me on maybe your iPhone or whatever, stay safe and have a really fun Labor Day weekend. All right, let's get back to the music with the new stuff. This is something brand new coming from that Canadian band, Mystery Jets, on KZSU.

If you go back far enough, you know him as part of the Soft Boys out of the UK. But that is Robin Hitchcock. He's no longer out of the UK, actually. He lives in Nashville here in the good old US of A. Robin Hitchcock with a solo track from his self-titled album in 2017, even though he's done many, many albums with a band that he put together after he was in the Soft Boys and just under his own name. But this one, he finally got around to doing a self-titled album in 2017. That was Autumn Sunglasses, which I thought was appropriate since we're getting there. We're just a couple of weeks away from when you'll need to break out your autumn sunglasses. Before that, brand new Robin Hitchcock, My Dead Astronaut, from his latest album, The Confuser, which has only been out a couple of weeks. Arab Strap in the set. That is also brand new, and when I say brand new, I mean today. Half-Told Tales, the latest from the Scottish band. That was You, with a couple of F-U words removed from the song so that we could play it on the radio. And Mystery Jets, a Canadian band, A Note to See the Sky Through One is the name of the track. The album is the same thing, except it doesn't have one in it, a whole to see the sky through from Mystery Jets. It's 9:30 exactly here on KZSU with Francis, your KZSU time traveler. We've made it through the summer of 2026, even though the calendar won't officially turn over until the 22nd this year. We're going to call it a wrap as we go through Labor Day weekend, because that's basically when most people wrap up their summer, except for Stanford students who won't be back and in classes until the 21st, not counting all of the athletes who are on campus. Really tough tie for the Stanford women's soccer team last night. They played USC, and they dominated in terms of the number of incredible shot opportunities they had, but just had so much trouble finding the net, and ended up scoring late with about 3 or 4 minutes to go to tie the USC Trojans 2-2. It was the first blemish on their record this year. They were undefeated and untied and unscored upon until last night with their 2-2 result from USC. But other teams are in session, and of course tonight the campus will be swarming with people who are coming out to see last year's national runner-up, Miami. The Hurricanes are in town. I don't know if the winds will be affected by that here on campus, but it's the Miami Hurricanes versus the Stanford Cardinal tonight at 6 p.m. So if you were planning to come up to campus, keep that in mind. All right, quick break for a couple of messages, and then back to music with the latest from the band Mountain Goats. Rocks, papers, maps, spatial data, and snacks. 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
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All right, 9:34 now. 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The latest.

0: That's a fun groove, isn't it? That is an artist by the name of Fink. His real name is Finn Greenall. He's a UK singer-songwriter, and that is his latest. The City Is Coming to Erase It All. It's been out several months now. Memorize Your Senses on KZSU. Before that, it was Spencer Krug. He did a song called Berserker Mode, featuring Elbow Kiss from the album Same Fangs, The Strokes, Going Shopping from Reality Awaits, and I started off with the Mountain Goats. Their latest album is Days. That was Charlie Sheen Reaches Out to the Feds.
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0: Joni Mitchell is a revered Canadian folk singer-songwriter, multi-instrumentalist, and painter. Now in her early 80s and suffering from the after effects of a brain aneurysm she suffered more than 10 years ago, Mitchell got her start in the mid-60s, singing at small clubs in Saskatoon and Toronto before moving to the U.S. Early tunes she composed included hits such as Both Sides Now, recorded by Judy Collins, Chelsea Morning, and The Circle Game. In 1971, her fourth album, Blue, was a major critical and commercial success. You could hear it all over campus in the dorms here at Stanford, I'm sure. The first single from Blue entered the Billboard Hot 100 on September 4th, 1971. 30 years later, Brandon Flowers helped form The Killers in Las Vegas, Nevada. The band burst onto the global scene with the release of its debut album, Hot Fuss, in 2004. That would be the first of seven albums that would total 35 million copies sold and see the band perform in 50 countries worldwide. With the help of Alt Rock Play, Hot Fuss reached the top 10 in the U.S. and number one on the U.K. album chart. The second single from Hot Fuss broke into the Billboard list on this date in 2004. And an aside, he's got a new album, a new solo album. It's mostly country, and he's touring again. We're talking Brandon Flowers of The Killers, not the band The Killers, which is what we're going to hear. But he's in the Bay Area this week, I think Thursday or Friday. He's up in San Francisco. Anyway, for your Labor Day weekend, here are, from 1971, Carrie by Joni Mitchell, followed by 2004's Somebody Told Me by The Killers.

As I mentioned at the start of that set, Brandon Flowers is in the Bay Area. However, I was a little bit off in terms of when he's here. I said next week, maybe Thursday or Friday. How about tomorrow? He is at the Fox Theater in Oakland tomorrow night at 8 o'clock. Doors open at 7 up there. I have no idea whether tickets are still available or not. Again, as I said, he is the lead singer from The Killers, with all those hits that you may know from back in the day from The Killers in the early 2000s. But he's been out doing a few solo things, and this one is a lot more country. So he may be playing some of that, but I'm sure he'll do some of his hits as well. And I wouldn't be surprised. Never seen one of his shows in person, but wouldn't be surprised if he does some Killers things as well. That is Plans from his latest, Thrasher. Before that, it was Wild Pink. That's John Ross and band out of New York City. Round of applause at the end of the world. He does a little bit of black look, a little bit of a dark look at life. Still Coming Down is the name of his latest. Kiwi Jr. Hey, shout out to them. It was nice of them. I post on my Facebook page, if we're doing a deep dive into a CD on a Friday, I will post to KZSU Time Traveler on Facebook which one we're going to look at. And if it's we're just going to be featuring some of the latest artists that have come out, I put that up there as well. Kiwi Jr. was one I mentioned this week, and they found it on the page and helped share it to their folks. Blowing Up, the title track of their latest album, Kiwi Jr., a band out of Toronto, Canada. And before the top of the hour, the two tracks that hit the charts on this very date, September 4th, over the decades and spread out quite a bit over the decades. The Killers from 2004, Somebody Told Me from the album Hot Fuss, and Joni Mitchell from Blue, Carrie in 1971. It's almost 10:14 now. We're flying through the morning. That means we're just a little over 15 minutes away from the bottom of the hour when I'm working away on my short stack of classics today, a more recent one, because we did a couple in the 70s, the early 70s, back-to-back weeks, and then last week was the 60s. I try to rotate around the decades today. 1997, a Labor Day weekend, your Labor Day weekend in 1997 on the short stack at the bottom of this hour. Quick stop for a couple of messages, and then back to music. The 62nd annual Kings Mountain Art Fair over this weekend will present a juried exhibition of gallery quality fine arts and crafts showcasing over 120 artists plus 16 or more mountain artists. The fair will take place under the Redwoods all 3 days, Saturday, Sunday, Monday, from 10 a.m. until 5 p.m. at the Kings Mountain Community Center. That's 13889 Skyline Boulevard, up above Woodside. 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Been up that many times on my bicycle. There will be food, beer, and wine, plus a children's crafts and games area. 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And here's something you've got a little more time on, and maybe you'll need it. The 2026 Silicon Valley Walk to End Alzheimer's will take place on Saturday, October 10th, starting and ending at Lake Cunningham Park in San Jose. You can choose from 1 mile or 3 mile routes. 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The opening ceremony is at 9:15. 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And Saturday evenings at 10, KZSU presents the Henry George Program. Tune in for enlightening interviews and discussions on economics with a focus on the once famous, now largely forgotten 19th century American economist, Henry George.
George believed that combining economic efficiency with ethics was the key to ending poverty. Do his ideas still have relevance today? The Henry George Program, every Saturday at 10 p.m. on Stanford Student Run Radio, KZSU. All right, almost 10:17 now. We're only going to have time for a few more songs before we get to the short stack at the bottom of this hour. Let's kick off this set with the latest from Fruit Bats.

That's Pete Yorn, the title track of his album, All the Beauty, on KZSU. Before that, it was something brand new from Noah Hill. He calls his album Okay, Okay Now, and that was Bye Baby. And we started off with Fruit Bats, singer-songwriter originally out of Chicago, now based down in L.A., The Landfill, the title track of his album. It's almost 10:27, and that means it's just about time to go back in time. Today, back to your Labor Day weekend of 1997 on the short stack of classics. After this, from Wales artist Catherine Davies. She's a British singer-songwriter, multi-instrumentalist, record producer, and author. And she doesn't call herself Catherine Davies. She calls herself The Anchoress. So here she is, The Anchoress, with a track from her latest album, Damsels.

0: Hello there. Peabody here. And this is the Wayback Machine. We're traveling through time. And this is my boy, Sherman. Speak, Sherman.
1: Hello.
0: Good boy.
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0: getting started.
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2: And we're back from a trip to Labor Day weekend 1997 on the short stack of classics on KZSU Stanford. That is a track that I've never played in the years that I've been doing the short stack. And that is a Danish and Norwegian band called Aqua. Maybe you're saying, yeah, and you never should have played it. But maybe you're saying, finally, Barbie Girl from their album Aquarium. And again, that was from the same week in September of 1997. Before Aqua, it was Sarah McLachlan with Building a Mystery from her album Surfacing. Jewel was huge in 1997. Her album Pieces of You soared up the charts and stayed there, seemed like forever. A whole bunch of singles came out of that one. You Were Meant for Me is the particular single I pulled from that album. Sean Colvin did Sunny Came Home from a few small repairs. We had Sister Hazel with All of You from Somewhere More Familiar. Savage Garden, To the Moon and Back. Their album was called Affirmation. 10,000 Maniacs, that's Natalie Merchant and Company. More Than This from Love Among the Ruins. And I started off with Third Eye Blind, a self-titled album from them. Semi-Charmed Life, and all from the same week in September, your Labor Day weekend of 1997 on the short stack of classics on KZSU. We do it every Friday morning at 10:30. And next week, we will be back in the 80s, September of 1988. Next week on your short stack of classics. Meantime, let's get back to the present. This is the latest from Austin band Shearwater, an album that I'm going to be featuring next week. I'll do a deep dive into this one. It's one of the albums that I've recently reviewed. It's called The New World. Here's Shearwater with Slug in the Marigolds.

The Rolling Stones with their latest In the Stars from Foreign Tongues. Also in the set, The Temper Trap. That is an Australian band. They've got an album out called Sungazer. We heard Lucky Dimes. Alex Cameron did Red Hook Rain. I featured that album recently, Late to Set. We did a deep dive into it on a recent Friday. And then Shearwater, next week's deep dive. The New World is the album we'll be exploring next week. I played Slugs in the Marigolds. And hey, thanks to, a good friend of mine and a fan of the short stack of classics on my show on Friday mornings, he pointed out a little sort of casual error that I made. Natalie Merchant was indeed with the 10,000 Maniacs, but by the time 1997 rolled around, which is where we were this morning on the short stack, they were down to 9,999 Maniacs because Natalie Merchant had left the band. She was no longer the lead singer. So when they covered that song, which was originally by Roxy Music, they were using their new lead singer by the name of Mary Ramsey. So, yes, that is not Natalie Merchant on the song, even though she was part of the band. So, as I said, got a little bit casual with my reference there to the fact that she was indeed in the band, but not on that particular track. Okay, 11:23 in your Friday morning. Let's keep going with the music. Here's another album that I'll be featuring on an upcoming show. It's really a fun one. Almost like taking you back to the pop rock of the 1970s. This is a singer-songwriter from L.A. by the name of Dent May. The album is called The Big One, referring to the earthquake that everybody is waiting for down there. The song is I Remember.

0: That's Wales singer-songwriter Aldis Harding. Well, that's where she's based now. Originally from New Zealand. But that is the title track of her latest album, Train on the Island. Also in the set, it was Grace Cummings with My God from an album called Blood Horse with an exclamation mark at the end of it. Shabison and Kurgovich did Midday Sun. We've been enjoying that all summer long. The album, 4 Days in June. And Dent May, I remember from The Big One. Again, that's his latest album, and that's an album that I'll be featuring in the upcoming weeks here on KZSU, on your KZSU Time Traveler program. If you liked my Facebook page or you followed me on Facebook, you would have known that Grace Cummings was one of the artists that I was definitely going to feature this morning. And you can always do that. Go to my Facebook page. Again, it's not just Time Traveler. It's KZSU Time Traveler on Facebook. Would love to have you go there and follow me or like the page. All right, so let's see. I've got about 25 minutes left. That's plenty of time to play a nice long set before I head out for the weekend. Perhaps you're already on your way and maybe listening to me in your car on your phone or listening at home on your speaker or on your computer as you get ready for a 3-day weekend. Hope that's what you've got in store. Have fun, stay safe, and have a great holiday weekend. But in the meantime, a couple of messages and then back to music, as I said, for our final set this morning.
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0: 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All right, kicking off our final set, here is the latest from Phoebe Bridgers.

And that's Southern California singer-songwriter Angelo D'Agostin, Mirror, Mirror, from his album Angel in Plain Clothes on KZSU Stanford. Wrapping up another set here and just about wrapping up another show. I have time for one more song. The Undercover Dream Lovers before that with Lies, Lies, Lies from Atomic House. We heard Heavenly in the set singing about Portland Town, even though they're from the UK. They must love the Pacific Northwest. Highway to Heavenly is the album. Body Type from Australia. And what else? Searching for compliments there from the album Tally. And we started off with Phoebe Bridgers' Lost Boys from Lost Weekend. It's 12:03 on your Friday of Labor Day weekend. Hope it's not a lost weekend for you. Should be a lot of fun things to do. I'm sure you've got a lot of fun plans. Have fun and stay safe, as they always say. Coming up next on KZSU, it's the always thought-provoking philosophy talk, followed by entitled opinions. And don't forget that this evening, we've got a broadcast somewhere between 5:30 and 5:45. Our guys will be on the air to broadcast Stanford versus Miami. It looks like it's going to be a little bit of a tough game for Stanford. They've got at least four starters out, and three of them are on the offensive line. Left tackle Nicky Prongos, guard Simeone Pale, and center Aiden Kilstrom, plus wide receiver Nico Brown are all out, and we're playing Miami, last year's national runner-up. So, whoa, we'll see how it goes. You kind of need an offensive line to protect your quarterback and run against the Hurricanes. But anyway, that'll be live tonight. If you're out there, have fun. If not, you can always listen here. I will be back next Friday morning at 9 with more indie, pop, rock, and folk, and the occasional classic for you right here on the KZSU Time Traveler program. Have a great holiday weekend.

0: Can two reasonable people disagree?
1: What does it even mean to be reasonable?
0: How do we bring more of it into our lives?
1: Welcome to Philosophy Talk, the program that questions everything.
0: Except your intelligence. I'm Josh Landy.
1: And I'm Lanier Anderson. We're coming to you from the studios of KALW in San Francisco Bay Area.
0: Continuing conversations that begin at Philosopher's Corner on the Stanford campus, where Lanier and I teach philosophy.
1: Today we're asking, why be reasonable?
0: Why be reasonable? Isn't it obvious? I mean, if we all acted like reasonable people, then we'd all get along.
1: What do you mean, we'll all get along? Have you had any actual interactions with human beings lately? Any reasonable person would see that we're never going to agree about religion, about politics, or really anything else.
0: I don't know. I think we can agree as long as we act reasonably. So, I mean, if we just stay open-minded and keep listening to each other, we'll see that there's a reasonable compromise everywhere we look.
1: Reasonable according to who?
0: According to a reasonable person.
1: We're just going around in circles. If you need a reasonable person to judge whether we're being reasonable, the whole argument's doomed. And I think it is doomed, Josh. Just look at all the polarization everywhere around us. I just think human beings are not built to agree.
0: That's a bit pessimistic, Lanier. I mean, surely there are lots of things we can all agree about. Look, you and I, for example, we both recognize the greatness of The Godfather.
1: So true. But you, Josh, you foolishly think that Tarantino is just a hack.
0: I think that? Isn't that just a truth?
1: No way! He's a genius! See, we've been having this argument for years, and we aren't even close to agreeing. And if people can't even agree on the things that bring them joy, what hope is there about things like religion and politics?
0: I don't know. Is it really true that we can't agree on things that bring us joy? Think about wine tasting. I know you're a big fan of that.
1: Indeed.
0: Okay, so what's your favorite wine?
1: Well, there's so many. But let's just say Ridge, Geyserville.
0: Okay, what's so great about that wine?
1: I don't know. It has, okay, notes of cherry and raspberry, but also fig and cocoa and baking spices. And in some years, there are undertones of steak sauce and leather in it.
0: Mmm, steak sauce and leather. Sounds delicious.
1: Don't knock it till you've tried it. But seriously, what's your point here?
0: Well, my point is that you think your wine is genuinely delicious. It's not just delicious to you. It's objectively good.
1: That's right. The 2024 vintage got 98 points out of 100, so it's not just me saying that. Every expert out there agrees.
0: So you see, that's my point. Even when it comes to something like whether or not a wine is delicious, it isn't just a matter of personal opinion. You trained yourself to be a wine appreciator. Some would say wine snob, but I like appreciator. And if we all did that kind of training, we'd end up agreeing with each other.
1: My training was just drinking a lot. But I see that your argument trapped me there, Josh. Still, all you've shown is that I can't even agree with myself. So how are we ever going to get everyone to be reasonable?
0: Well, maybe our guest has an answer. It's our Stanford colleague, Krista Lawler, whose new book is called Being Reasonable.
1: But first, what does it mean for a parent to be reasonable? And how can a child be reasonable back? We sent our roving philosophical reporter, Sarah Lee Sterland, to find out. She filed this report.
2: I was talking to my friends the other day and found them wrestling with a classic coming-of-age dilemma with their 18-year-old son.
3: Dad, let me drive.
4: Okay, you drive. But try and do it like I have a license.
2: He's had his license for about a year and a half. In that time, he's been driving his younger sisters around. They've had a couple of close calls. The girls are scared when he's behind the wheel. The whole family wants him to drive more carefully.
5: Do we rescind driving privileges? I think that's an appropriate consequence.
2: That's Sandy. Her husband, Justin, calls her logic rash.
6: Maybe he shouldn't be driving. But punishing him like that also punishes us, because it's super inconvenient to have not an extra driver in the family.
2: In his mind, grounding the 18-year-old son may be logical, but it's not reasonable from a practical perspective. Preventing him from driving is the opposite of punishment. That'd just be taking a chore away. Also, it doesn't allow him to practice his driving skills so he can improve and redeem himself. Here's how Sandy reasons.
5: I see it as, well, we can restore driving privileges, but it's not going to be all or nothing. We can have safeguards. We can gatekeep it. Is that work I'm willing to put in? Yes. Is it inconvenient for me? Yes.
2: Their son declined to comment, but they've all been going back and forth for 5 months on what reasonable consequences even look like for his driving and behavior.
3: Reasonable, to me, has to do with an awareness of the impact of your choices on people around you.
2: That's Janet Edgett, a teen and family therapist and author of 7 books. The problem, in her experience, is that most teens are more interested in persuading their parents to get what they want.
3: Most teenagers, they say, well, why not? Or how about if I just go for this or that? And they're not really negotiating with the idea of working something out in everyone's favor or something that the parents would be comfortable with. They just want to get the right answer out of their parent according to them.
2: It's a rare teen, she says, who reasons arguments through from their parents' perspective.
3: If you have a mature, you know, teenager who's accountable for him or herself and comes to the table and says, Mom, Dad, listen, I want to do blah, blah, blah. And the parents say no. And they say, well, listen, let me make a counter proposal and let me tell you more about the event so that you feel more comfortable about it. That's negotiating in good faith.
7: I do that a lot. I think for me, I never take no for an answer.
2: That's 17-year-old Haya, who lives in San Ramon, California. She says she understands what Edgett means and admits that she often lobbies her mother. Haya's been in the U.S. since 2nd grade. Her Sudanese parents were raised in Qatar and the UAE. Sometimes she's bewildered by her mother's reasoning about when it's okay to exercise her independence. They've gotten into it over sleepovers and school outfits.
7: There's just certain things I really don't understand because she'll be like, go travel to Italy with your friends or by yourself, just go. I'm like, okay. But then I'm like, I can't sleep over at my friend's house who lives 2 minutes away. You know, it's really weird.
2: Her mother, Nadia, has her reasons.
8: I don't see there's a point that she sleep in their homes. Maybe it's a cultural thing. I said, yes, you go to Europe and even study there. And that's totally different experience because if she choose to go on a study abroad, it will be education experience. She might sleep with her friend homes, but she will learn the system by then, our home system, yeah.
2: Sometimes Haya feels forced to defy her parents.
7: I play volleyball, and if you know volleyball, you have to wear really short shorts, right? And so a long time, my parents just made me wear leggings, but there were certain times, like picture day, everyone wear shorts, and I didn't want to wear the only one wearing leggings because it kind of ruined the photo. So I would like beg my parents, just please let me wear shorts for one photo. And you know, we didn't really have like big arguments. They just kind of say no, but then there were times where I would like go behind their backs and do it.
2: Haya concedes that more recently her mom's become more reasonable. For example, over spring break, Nadia actually okayed a sleepover, but only after her daughter laid out exactly what was going on. And when it came to what Haya wears, sure, it's not always what her parents would pick, but at this point, they just tease her about it. For Nadia, being reasonable means that she freely exchanges opinions with her daughter, even when they disagree.
8: I'm trying always to tell, okay, this is my opinion also, and this is a home rules. If there is a rule, we agree on it with the dad. But I do listen to her because at the end, you cannot say you do this. We are in 2026 and that's it. Impossible.
2: That sounds reasonable. But as parents and teens both know, threading that needle is very tricky. For Philosophy Talk, I'm Sarah Lye-Sterland.
0: Thanks for that great report, Sarah. Haya is part of KLW's Summer Podcasting Institute. You can listen to her story to come on To Be Honest, KLW's podcast by, for, and about teenagers. I'm Josh Landy, and with me is my fellow philosopher, Lanier Anderson. Today we're asking, why be reasonable?
1: We're joined now by Krista Lawler. She's our colleague in the philosophy department at Stanford and author most recently of Being Reasonable, The Case for a Misunderstood Virtue. Krista, welcome to Philosophy Talk.
9: Thank you so much, you guys. This is great.
0: So, Krista, you've been thinking and writing about reasonableness for some time now, but how does it show up in your everyday life?
9: You know, it sort of shows up as a struggle. I have to try to be reasonable. It's not easy for me. There's a joke, I think, among academics that we study what's not easy for us. Well, I think in parenting, that's where I get a lot of my firsthand, most emotional moments where, you know, it's difficult to know what to do and you're trying to listen to your kid and you're trying also to get get things right on behalf of your kid, and you're struggling with yourself. And so that's when I often will feel myself most poignantly sort of trying to be reasonable and then questioning whether that is what it takes to be a parent or not. And, you know, that's a struggle.
1: That sounds like a pretty good example of the struggles of reasonableness. But what does it tell us about reasonableness itself? What is it to be reasonable?
9: You know, the bottom line is being reasonable involves caring about something, namely caring about getting it right about what matters or caring about what is valuable.
1: Okay, so that's pretty good. But isn't it enough just to be rational and calculate the best way to maximize our returns? How is that different from this thing that you're talking about caring about other people?
9: Yeah, it's, you know, being rational is necessary for being reasonable. You have to be able to reason well. You have to be able to think and sort out consequences. And a lot of that is just good, plain, old-fashioned reasoning. So I think that's an ingredient. But reasonableness goes beyond that. You have to actually care about promoting value where you see it. And if you're rational, you might only care about yourself.
0: Okay, that's a little worrying. Right, don't some philosophers think that the truly rational person cares about other people too?
9: You know, if you define rationality very broadly, then yeah, there's no daylight between reasonableness and rationality. But if you think about rationality the way a lot of people do, in a more narrow sense, it involves using your knowledge to achieve your goals, and that's a very individualistic thing.
0: So I might use my reason just to make a whole ton of money, and I get that ton of money by clambering over the dead bodies of my
9: right.
0: rivals and so on. And you're saying that's not enough. We would like society to be full of reasonable people. They are rational, but they're not just rational. They're really thinking about others. How exactly are we supposed to think about others if we are reasonable?
9: On my view, you think about another person's point of view in this very distinctive sense. You have to think about what matters to them and what their concerns are, because, you know, what matters to them is what they take to be valuable. And, you know, you have to be open-minded to hear about what they see as reasonable. It's all because you care about getting at what really matters yourself.
1: So is reasonableness just rationality socialized, as it were, to take account of other people and go beyond my individual advantage? Or is there something more to it even than that?
9: At the bottom of being reasonable, I think there is an emotion, actually, a concern, a care about getting to the truth, right? And it's not just using knowledge in order to come to a conclusion. You actually have an emotion where you're concerned that you get it right about what's valuable. You're also concerned then that other people do as well.
1: What does that emotion get us that adds to getting it right and thinking hard rationally?
9: One thing it gets you is an inclination to change your mind, to admit you're wrong, you know, to repair certain kinds of relation you have to each other because you were wrong.
0: You're listening to Philosophy Talk. Today we're thinking about being reasonable with Krista Lawler from Stanford University.
1: Does being reasonable help us get along? Is there ever a downside to it? Has your partner, for example, ever complained to you that you always have to be the reasonable one?
0: Sensible citizens seeing eye to eye, along with your comments and questions, when Philosophy Talk continues.

0: If you want things to work out, shouldn't you see things the other person's way as well? I'm Josh Landy, and this is Philosophy Talk, the program that questions everything.
1: Except your intelligence. I'm Lanier Anderson, and we're asking, why be reasonable, with our Stanford colleague, Krista Lawler. She's the author of Being Reasonable, The Case for a Misunderstood Virtue.
0: Got a sensible question about what's reasonable? Email us at comments@philosophytalk.org, or you can comment on our website. 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
1: Okay, so Krista, how does reasonableness help us get along with each other?
2: That's a great question. That is a very big question with a lot of answers. I think the first place it can help is in your interpersonal relationships, you know, with partners, with spouses, with coworkers, right? If you are reasonable, then you're going to be open-minded about what matters to the other person. You're also going to be sort of critically minded. You're not going to let your brain fall out of your head, as Josh likes to say. And so that can help your relationships instantly.
1: So is it all about individual relationships with people that you're intimate with, or can it also help you with people who are strangers or who you know only a little bit?
2: Sure, absolutely. I mean, I think, where do you see unreasonableness all the time? On the road, on the highway. And if you're reasonable, you know, you can sort of see that the other person has to get into your lane, right?
1: But there's a little bit of a worry about reasonableness on the road, because there's that old joke, you know, that everybody who's going slower than I am is completely an idiot, and everybody who's going faster than I am is insane. I'm the only reasonable one. Does that make us question the applicability of reasonableness in that kind of stranger interaction situation?
2: Yeah. I mean, I think it's really hard sometimes to recognize that you may be the unreasonable one and the other person has the better position.
0: Yeah, it's like the joke of the person who says, all of the people are driving the wrong way down the freeway. I'm the only one going the right way. So that's raises an interesting question. I mean, you know, Descartes famously has that line about how, you know, of all the goods in the world, the most fairly distributed is common sense, because nobody complains about not having enough of it.
2: Yes.
0: We all think we are so sensible and presumably so reasonable. How do you get someone to recognize, actually, maybe I'm the one driving the wrong way down the freeway, maybe other people have a point?
2: Absolutely. I mean, this is a challenge for every one of us. We see our own reasons for doing things. We feel our own emotions, and we feel them to be, you know, appropriate. Although I do think emotions are where we start to get our first hint, especially when we retrospect on them a little bit. Okay, maybe I was a little too upset there, you know.
1: That brings us back, actually, to a thing you were talking about in the last segment about emotions. It sounds like you think that our emotions themselves can be reasonable, and that is a little bit of a challenge to philosophical common sense. Don't philosophers usually think that emotions are the main opponent of reason and they make it hard for us to be reasonable?
2: Absolutely. There's this age-old division, supposedly, between reason and passion, or reason and emotion. And so I am taking issue with that. I think emotions can be a tool for the reasonable person. And I think reasonable self-monitoring can really make your emotions more reasonable and better tools then for finding out what's valuable.
0: We have a question from James via email that I think goes a little bit to this question of, you know, what makes something actually reasonable. James says, what makes something reasonable is that it requires evidence, rationality, genuine curiosity, and honest effort. What makes something unreasonable is that it ignores evidence, is irrational, and requires no genuine curiosity or honest effort. So what do you think of that definition, Krista?
2: I think it hits on a lot of interesting points that, you know, seem right. I've already said reasonableness requires some rationality. But does unreasonableness mean you are irrational? Or does irrationality mean you're unreasonable? I don't think so. I think you can do what some people would call an irrational thing and be very reasonable in doing it. You can, you know, sacrifice something to another person. And some people would say, well, that's irrational. I think it's totally reasonable, though.
1: It seems like in that kind of case, we are acting a little bit out of emotions, but I guess emotions that you think are reasonable to have. that makes it really important for us to make our emotions more reasonable. How do we do that?
2: I think there's a couple of things you can do, and one of them really involves cultivating these dispositions to listen to others, right? And we do listen to others. We take correction from others. So, you know, somebody comes to me and says, you know, you need to calm down just a little bit. And that's not easy to hear. But if they're, you know, in a position close enough to me, then I'll be ready to hear that. And so remaining open to that kind of criticism can be a really big tool.
0: I think that's a lovely point, right? Because we often, when we think about being reasonable, we often think about beliefs. Your beliefs are not reasonable. And maybe we think about actions. You acted unreasonably, like the teenager saying to their parent, that's not reasonable, or vice versa. But you're saying actually emotions can be reasonable or unreasonable. What are the advantages, if it isn't, maybe it's an obvious question, but what are the advantages of being reasonable about one's emotions?
2: I mean, I think it makes your own life go better. It certainly makes the lives of others go better. And then there's always that goal of you're going to learn about things that matter if your emotions are well-tuned to your environment, right? If you get angry, then you'll realize, oh, there's probably something going on. The social fabric has had a little tear here. I've been insulted or something. And, you know, you can trust your emotion then. And that's a tremendous advantage.
1: Is what it is to be reasonable about your emotions that your emotions are relatively cool? Or can you sometimes reasonably have super hot and aggressive emotions?
2: Yeah, I think, you know, sometimes it makes perfect sense if you're in the right circumstance. If your circumstances are such that a lot is on the line and you're, say, you're not performing as well as you'd like, or then you can be super frustrated, and that's totally reasonable.
0: Old line, if you're not angry, you're not paying attention.
2: Yeah.
1: So let's look at a real hard, real life case. A few years ago, there was a famous pitcher, Chris Sale, who completely trashed the locker room in the middle of his comeback after a bad performance. He's trying to come back from injury with the Red Sox. Most people thought that was totally unreasonable behavior. But you seem like you're trying to get us to say that there could be something reasonable about his having an intense emotional reaction in that situation. So why was that intense reaction reasonable?
2: Yeah, well, you think about his circumstances, right? Here's this guy with this huge contract, and all the weight of the world is on him. He's going to save the Red Sox, maybe. And then he just gets injured again, and then when he's trying to, you know, go through rehab and, you know, fix himself, he's just blowing game after game. Imagine if he took that calmly and coolly. You'd think, what's wrong with him?
1: He doesn't have enough competitiveness, I guess. It is true that he's a super competitive guy, and now we see that since he's no longer on your Red Sox and he's been traded to my Atlanta team, he's back to his Cy Young winning ways.
2: Just rub it in.
1: And it's all about that competitiveness, isn't it, Krista?
2: It is, you know, and competitiveness can be taken too far, but we all recognize that it really gets you somewhere, too, if it's reasonable.
0: You're listening to Philosophy Talk. Today we're asking why be reasonable with Krista Lawler from Stanford University. And apparently we're also asking about whether the Red Sox are better than the Atlanta Braves, but
1: they're not. Everybody can see that.
0: Okay, apparently there's no debate there. We have a question not about baseball, but actually kind of in the ballpark, no pun intended, about what we were talking about a moment ago, from Daniel on our website. So Daniel asks whether it's always reasonable to be reasonable. So he gives a couple of examples. One is the conscientious objector. You're a citizen of a nation at war, and you think that war has been engaged in for bad reasons. You think it's morally right to withdraw your support. Another example is rampant inequality, where wealth is concentrated in the hands of a privileged minority while other people starve. So Daniel asks, isn't it unreasonable to be reasonable under such conditions? Couldn't there be a reasonable refusal to be reasonable?
2: That's a fascinating question. Can you be too reasonable? Can you overdo it? I think that once you answer the question, oh, you're being too reasonable, you've already sort of suggested that it's reasonable to stop doing whatever it is you're doing. And in that case, then, there's just you were getting it wrong about what it took to be reasonable, right?
0: So, in fact, there's no such thing as being too reasonable. There's only getting it wrong about what counts as reasonable.
2: I think that's true. Yeah.
1: So when you're in an interaction with somebody who is wronging other people, And that person says to you, come on, be reasonable with me. Can't you just see my side of this? You yourself were saying earlier that being reasonable involves taking the other person's point of view. Can it be wrong to take that person's point of view? And why is it unreasonable to take that person's point of view in that situation?
2: Well, I don't think being reasonable requires you to actually take another person's point of view in the sense of taking it up and inhabiting it. I think it means seeing the other person's point of view, but you can be critical of the other person and you can think they're getting it wrong. So if they're doing something really harmful, you might inquire into why they're doing that, but that doesn't mean you have to take up their point of view and see that they're right.
0: So that gets us to a broader area of application of reasonableness, right? Because we've been talking mostly about reasonableness of an individual person's beliefs and actions and emotions. We touched a little bit on the broader social fabric, but what should we say there? What should we say about reasonableness in the political domain? How does that work and how should it work?
2: According to some political philosophers, really important ones, John Rawls, for instance, reasonableness is utterly essential if we're going to have a liberal, pluralistic society, a liberal, pluralistic democracy. Why? Because it helps us to navigate these places where our values are so different. And for Rawls, it was really interesting. He thinks disagreement is inevitable and actually not a bad thing, fundamentally.
1: Is it reasonable for us to disagree in those circumstances, or is it just inevitable?
2: It's both reasonable and inevitable. And moreover, for Rawls, it's a sign that we're all living our lives as free agents.
0: So that sounds a bit like John Stuart Mill, right? This idea that a healthy society is one where people within limits get to live their own best lives, their individual best lives, again, as long as they're not harming each other. And then that's a good. It's not just inevitable. It's desirable. And then the question becomes, okay, but then it's kind of chaotic. How do you make sure that it's harmonious? If I understand you correctly, you're saying reasonableness is the answer to that question.
2: Absolutely. You're not going to get everybody to agree. And that's not a sad thing. That's actually a good thing. That shows that everybody is living their own view of how to live. How do we, though, make decisions about, you know, sharing resources, building a road? We're going to have to arrive at some kinds of agreement. And if you're reasonable, you'll be able to work that out.
0: So we've talked a little bit about politics. What about the law? There are all kinds of places, and you talk beautifully about these, in the law where all of a sudden the law invokes this reasonable person. Now, I don't know if I've met this person. Maybe that person's sitting in a room somewhere to be consulted. How does that work in the law? You might think that's just an invitation for things to go awry because everyone has a different definition. And so, wow, how are you going to decide what a

0: We have to interpret it, right? And you don't just list the things that are cruel and unusual, right? You leave it to the judgment of a jury or a judge. And that's really important because life throws up new cases, right? So the reasonable person standard is doing what a standard does, which is nice. It's also telling you explicitly you can use your judgment as a reasonable juror to decide whether this person violated the law.
1: It's a reasonable doubt, reasonable person standard, unreasonable searches and seizures. It's all over the place. And you think it goes well in general?
0: I mean, I don't know what the alternative would be. You're going to use what? A standard of, say, fairness. You're still going to have people then using their own judgment about what counts as fair. And so you'll have times where a judge maybe makes their mind up that something was fair and it doesn't seem fair to everyone else.
2: So when we appeal to that reasonable person standard, are we imagining a person who is infallible, is reasonable about everything?
0: The caricature of the reasonable person standard is that, you know, it's this, you know, just incredibly high ideal, and there are no such people, so why should we be using this crazy standard? And part of what I'm trying to do in the book is say this is not an incredible ideal at all. It's something we're all aspiring to and trying to be, and so it's garden variety reasonableness that I'm talking about.
1: One of the things it makes me think about is whether if you're on a jury and you're asked to make a decision based on a reasonable person standard, rather than appealing to your own intuitions, maybe you should start thinking about what other people might say. I think that seems like it would be in the spirit of what you were saying earlier, that true reasonableness is a kind of openness to possibility. You might be wrong. Other people might have it right in certain cases. So let's say, you know, I'm presented with this, I'm a juror on a case where that has to be proved beyond a reasonable doubt. Instead of thinking, do I think it likely, I should be thinking, let me try to imagine myself into the mind of some other person or an average person or something. Would that be a kind of a trick that you would encourage people to adopt?
0: Yeah, I think that's a great trick. You know, think about it from your point of view, certainly, and then find somebody who disagrees with you and then really try to inhabit their point of view.
2: But also question their point of view.
0: Sure.
1: That sounds like a hard trick.
2: Yeah. How do you pull those things all together?
0: Well, you know, I didn't say it was easy. I think this is why we have 12 people on a jury. You know, a lot of cases are now not decided by jury, but I think it's a good idea to have a lot of voices when it's a really important thing.
1: And as you were saying, like, you know, I think it's easy for us to get sort of hung up on the complications, and there are complications, but then, you know, as you say, there are also cases where it clearly goes well. Like what you were saying earlier about, you know, you get upset about something and your friend says, yeah, maybe, you know, let's see it this way, let's see it that way. And you think, yeah, you're right. I didn't have to get so upset, you know, or the wine case. Lanier can absolutely convince me of the goodness of a particular wine. I've seen it happen. All right, not Tarantino, but yes, wine. So maybe we should be encouraged by the fact that in our everyday lives, we see it happening all the time.
0: Yeah, and, you know, you don't have to get to total agreement. I don't think you should think that things are going well only if we agree, even about wine. Actually, things can be going even better when we disagree and we still stay open-minded.
1: You're listening to Philosophy Talk. Today we're asking, why be reasonable? With Krista Lawler, author of Being Reasonable.
2: Why do people get so unreasonable sometimes? What can we do about it? Is there a way to make society less polarized and more harmonious?
1: A rosy refuge for the reasonable. Plus, commentary from Ian Scholes, the 60-second philosopher, when Philosophy Talk continues.

0: together.
1: If you can't be reasonable with each other, then you're never, ever getting back together. I'm Josh Landy, and this is Philosophy Talk, the program that questions everything.
2: Except your intelligence. I'm Lanier Anderson. Our guest is Krista Lawler from Stanford University, and we're asking, why be reasonable?
1: So, Krista, we've been talking about what reasonableness is and why it's a good thing, and you have absolutely convinced me both of what it is and why it's a good thing, but...
3: Great, I'm done.
1: Now we're done. But it does raise an obvious question, which is, how do we make there be more of it in the world?
3: Yeah, I wish I knew. I really do. That is the next question. I mean, how do you make room for this quality, which is so basic to us, so central, I think. I've come to think it's just built into our DNA. We wouldn't be as successful as we are as a species unless we had the fundamental equipment we needed to be reasonable. So it's a question of, like, how do you cultivate this thing in us that we are already equipped to be? It's like teaching any other virtue, I think. It probably starts really young, for one thing. So, you know, we teach kids to share. I think we do a little bit of this teaching people to see things from another point of view. We teach them the golden rule, which is very close, right? Do unto others as you would have done unto you. That requires thinking a little bit about, right, from another person's point of view.
2: So that's a start on things, but maybe we could dig deeper by thinking a little bit about where things are going wrong, because it seems like in the society around us today, there's a real deficit of reasonableness. And where do you think that deficit is coming from? Why is there so much unreasonableness around us at the moment?
3: Money. There are enormous disincentives to being reasonable and incentives to being unreasonable. And you see that in politics. Right? You see this, the way our political system is structured, right? Unreasonable people get a lot of airtime. You know, in some ways, if you come across as somebody who's going to compromise with the other side, there's consequences, right? Your whole political campaign can be sunk.
2: Right. So that makes it sound like it's not just money or power. It's the competition over these things that's driving people to restrict how reasonable they're willing to be in your sense of seeing things from the other person's point of view.
3: Absolutely. Yeah. And I think people recognize this very fact, and they'd like to be able to be more reasonable, even politicians. You hear this from some of them, right? But they can't afford it.
2: Could we say that even reasonable people in the structure of this incentive system are likely to become more unreasonable?
3: In their actions, at the very least. I mean, we can distinguish between actions and their fundamental nature or dispositions, you know. I do think their actions are punished if they're trying to compromise and work across the aisle, right, sometimes. So even if fundamentally they aren't changed as human beings, then their actions, though, are. Over time, I worry that you act unreasonably and you start to lose touch with what it even means to be reasonable.
1: So it kind of works from the outside in the way that Aristotle was talking about virtues, but in the negative.
3: Yes.
1: So if you keep practicing, you know, unfortunate behavior, you will end up with an unfortunate soul.
3: Yes, absolutely.
1: Okay, so you're demoralizing me.
3: I'm sorry.
1: We were trying to ask how we make things better. So is there anything we can do about that state of affairs?
3: I think, you know, recognizing it is the first step. And then how do you build accountability back into our institutions, you know, where people's actions have consequences, and we all more transparency into our institutions so that everybody gets a look in? And these are all very big questions. But
2: those sound like interesting suggestions. Say a little bit more about how accountability and transparency can change the incentive structure that causes competitions to encourage unreasonable interaction.
3: Well, I'm thinking lately about dark money. You know, the fact that people can contribute, corporations can contribute large sums of money to political campaigns, and it's lights out in terms of their identity. So then they don't have any consequences for having manipulated the election to go their way. Whereas if there's more transparency, then they have some public accountability and they have to live with it.
2: So maybe part of what it takes to be reasonable is to be willing to take responsibility for your own contributions to the situation.
3: That's a really interesting idea. Yeah. I mean, taking responsibility for what you're doing means you're going to accept that other people's judgment might matter.
2: So I can see how that kind of taking responsibility or encouraging the other person who's your interlocutor to take responsibility and stepping up to take responsibility for yourself could help repair a situation in a one-on-one interaction where you and I are face-to-face and we interact with each other and we know we're going to interact again and we can build up trust over time. But how can we scale up from that kind of individual relationship to broader relations with an anonymous public so that we can get what my friend Joshua so wants, more reasonableness in society overall?
3: Yeah, scaling up is always difficult, right? Interpersonal relations are one thing, and then societal institutions, that's a wholly different thing. But I do think it would help, right? If a corporation, for instance, or a billionaire who's giving money to some cause of their choosing also had to reckon with the fact that everybody knew that. I think that might force them to think a little bit more about their actions from the point of view of others.
1: I mean, we were talking on a recent episode about the death of shame, right? Now, you know, shame used to be a factor that had a certain kind of effect on people and made them feel bad and to watch change their ways. I feel like, unfortunately, that's diminishing a little bit. I worry that, you know, the only reason that Europe and then later, of course, the United States of America ended up in a pluralistic society was because there was a civil war. And things were so bad that everyone thought, well, you know what, I really think everyone should be a Catholic. But I'm willing to trade in that belief for a society where people don't murder each other. And I really worry that, you know, first of all, we've forgotten the lesson of those days. And second, that it would take something like that to get us to a point where people actually want more reasonableness. That is to say, the people who have the power. Because unfortunately, it seems like right now it's rational to be unreasonable. That's the point you were making. There are incentives for
3: there
1: people to
3: incentives.
1: Be unreasonable, for politicians, for corporations. Short of, I mean, because, you know, your suggestion is a very good one, which is, you know, increase the disincentive for people to behave that way. But then you need the power to change the incentive structure. And we don't have the power because of everything we said. So I don't know. As you can see, I'm spinning in circles because I can't see a good way out. How do we get out of this bind?
3: It's so complicated and difficult. But I understand what you're saying. The how do you start to unravel this power structure? It's not a simple thing. And I certainly don't want to come across as, well, everyone should just be reasonable and then we'll be fine. That's not at all the answer. This is a major problem that we all have to solve. And the idea that you have to get to a place of total fear of each other is such a doomsday kind of place to get to. Yes, I think that would do it. I think if we finally got to the place where it was civil war and everyone feared each other, then we would realize that we have to get along. But hopefully we don't have to go that far down that road.
2: So you have an argument about polarization that I was really fascinated by. And that argument suggests that even people who are being completely reasonable can, because they're updating from different starting points, because they have different prior beliefs, when they get new information, it drives them further apart rather than closer together, and it makes them more polarized. Can you talk to us about how that argument works and what we might do to break that cycle?
3: This is a fascinating thing. I found this very fascinating, too. There's a lot of interesting social science about this. Keith Stanovich's work on My Side Bias has this wonderful little example where you know, you think one chess player is better than the other, and I think the exact opposite. And we come into the room and we see the chessboard and the players have taken a break, so we don't know who's playing what side. And you think, oh, my guy's winning. And the other guy thinks, oh, my guy is winning. And, you know, you come to the world with your own background, assumptions, beliefs, evaluations, and then you look at the same evidence, the same chessboard, and you just form different opinions about what's going on. And it's just, there's nobody needs to be making a mistake. Nobody needs to be being irrational at all. So that suggests that differences in belief are inevitable, absolutely inevitable. So the question is, what do you do once you realize that that's the fact? And since that's the fact, then you can't take disagreement itself as a sign that the other guy is just an idiot or is ill-intentioned or, you know, isn't thinking correctly. Disagreement, you have to recognize, is no indicator of the fact that the other person is messing up.
2: Okay, so let's say you and I are the disagreeing people and we're confronting the evidence, which, because we disagree, we take in different ways. How do we break that cycle and get out of the situation? Is there a different way of looking at the evidence or a different way of looking at each other? What is it?
3: Well, it starts with knowing what the other person's starting place is.
2: Oh, I see.
3: Right? If I say, oh, you think that's what follows from this evidence? Tell me more about what you were already believing. Tell me more about how you were evaluating it. And then once we start sharing that, then we can look for more information to see if those background beliefs are false, you know? Maybe we're both making a mistake in our background beliefs. Maybe one of us is.
2: So one of the things that is required to be reasonable is to know more about the other person that you're interacting with.
3: Yeah.
1: Well, I feel like we're ending on at least a somewhat hopeful note. And it's been a thoroughly reasonable conversation. I really appreciate it. Thank you so much for joining us today,
3: Thank
1: Krista.
3: You both. This was great.
1: Our guest has been Krista Lawler, professor of philosophy at Stanford University and author of Being Reasonable, The Case for a Misunderstood Virtue. So, Lanier, what are you thinking now?
2: Well, I think today I learned that being reasonable is a lot more social than I thought it was, and that it turns out to be reasonable, you have to know a lot about what the other person you're talking to is really thinking.
1: Yeah, I like that a lot. I mean, it's also an encouragement to us all to do more of that. But I was also thinking maybe it's an encouragement to Hollywood to make more dystopian fictions. Right? If people realize what's at the end of the road we're currently on, maybe we won't need to actually go through it.
2: People would pull back.
1: We would like to hope. We're going to put links to everything we've mentioned today on our website, philosophytalk.org. And while you're there, you can subscribe to our free podcast and question everything in our library of more than 600 episodes.
2: Now, what you've been waiting for. No reasonable person would talk this fast. It's Ian Scholes, the 60-second philosopher.
0: Ian Scholes, I hadn't been thinking about reasonability that much lately. I mean, it's all around us, but I couldn't really say what it is. I do know we try not to engage with conflict anymore unless we have squads of mercenaries and lawyers on speed dial. We try to reframe things, which is why now we deal with what we call situations, which often require making some kind of deal, which nobody knows how to deal anymore. Even our big old deal maker in chief, sorry to say, nobody's giving the guy gold stickers but him. What kind of fairy tale is that? Reasonability aside, plain old unreason appears to be thick on the ground these days. And Monsanto is waiting until lawsuits die down before it releases its weed killer that will chow down on sinister ambiguities like they were popcorn. That lot of good that'll do anyway. Any reasonable person would already reject sinister ambiguities. That's for punk rockers and European comic books. But, you know, fair enough. I'm objectively judicious, and my tolerance level is tremendous. So it's understandable that when somebody suggests there might be a reasonable solution to whatever situation you find yourself in, you might wonder, okay, sure, what's reasonable? We hear all the time on PBS interviews from consultants and media coaches, podcasts, other whatnots, meet the press type shows, where every statement is couched in strident yet vague language. It's conflict avoidance language. You call actions unacceptable, alarming, intolerable. What did her dad say? Bring my daughter back at a reasonable hour. No, what is that? Back by midnight, your head is coming off. Now, see, that's understandable. That makes sense. There's a whiff of disapproval. But those days are gone. Ain't gonna be no shotgun weddings unless, you know, you're into that. What we call woke is this vast, unwritten, invisible field of protocol that was half-baked a century ago. But there's so much of it. If you look to comment on anything, there may be misunderstandings, but there's so many euphemisms and hedge words, entire weeks can go by without insulting the spirits that have gone before. The point being, our culture has turned out to be rather wispy, despite the tons of granite and inspiration going into its creation. No money in art except for collectors, and they're kind of losing interest because it's kind of boring right now, isn't it? Hard to compete for attention. Seems like we're haunted only by ourselves. For some reason, we seem bent on erasing our culture, norms, history. whatever, but at the same time touting those acts of destruction as historical moments that need to be remembered. But don't let Trump get you writing it down. It's hard to get a tingle from the good old glory, is what I'm saying. Even the glorious rudiments to which we still cling seem lessened somehow. Our pride, for example, once made our arrogance seem cute to some people. It seemed reasonable to be attracted to me. Now my pride is a shriveled husk, and my arrogance is only on display in dusty glass cases, into the corridor, third floor. Is it reasonable to acknowledge my character flaws, if such there be, and make it understandable why I made the emotional decisions I made in my life? Understandable, and yes, not entirely unreasonable, but reasonability, again, is the ghost of reason, haunting the museums now that art has gone away, half dead, half alive, lumbering soundlessly in the attic. I must go up and see, but I'll be home at a reasonable hour. Listen, before I go, here's a truism, a science fiction parable told by indirection or prediction, a prognosis, a metaphor, a reasonable assumption, an understandable lapse in judgment. Okay, here. If we're going to go to Mars, we're going to need robot doctors. Now, who's going to argue with that? It's an entirely reasonable assumption. What I'm afraid of is, though, we're going to be knee-deep in robot doctors because, frankly, we're never going to get to Mars. Could put them all on the moon, I guess. I don't know. Lines are open. Oh, wait. No, they're not. There's no lines. There never were. I got to go.
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2: Our executive producer is James Cass. 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
7: 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Welcome to Entitled Opinions. My name is Robert Harrison, and we're coming to you live from the Stanford campus.

In the beginning was the Logos, the Word, or so it has been said. That's fine and good, but the problem is that no one really knows what the word Logos meant in the beginning. By the time our words begin to mean something, they already have a past. They already reach us by way of our fathers and mothers and forebears. So in the beginning was a word that had already been around for a while, in one form or another. That's the strange thing about words. They link me to a community of prior speakers. Regardless of our dialect, we always speak with the words of the dead. That, in a special sense, is how and why we speak at all. Just as humanity begins where there is already an ancestor, so too language begins where it has already begun.

0: Think about that. All our words are somebody else's. They belong to others before they ever belong to us. The words I'm pronouncing right now have been used countless times by countless predecessors unknown to me, long before I ever found my way into the world. Words are like very old houses that have been inhabited by untold generations, each of which leaves a trace of itself behind. We tend to think of language as a medium of communication between those of us who are alive here and now. But in fact, language is what binds us most rigorously to our predecessors. The reason we can read a play by Shakespeare or a book by Thoreau is because English unites us as a family. There's something reassuring about that, I suppose. Through my mother tongue, I am bound, as if by an umbilical cord, with the vast hosts of my ancestral dead. And when writers write great literature, it is invariably the dead precursors who make their voices heard in its pages. But what happens when a language is imposed on me from the outside, by people or conquerors who come from a long way away, with their incomprehensible speech, their violent ways, and their strange behavior? What happens to my natural loquacity when I'm forcibly inducted into a language whose ancestral dead have nothing to do with my ancestral dead? How do I find myself in their foreign words? Can I ever make myself at home in the speech of my oppressor? Can I ever become the adopted child of the great ancestral ghosts that haunt their language, or that haunt any language? What does it mean to speak the language of the oppressor and to make it my own? These are questions that are raised by the phenomenon of colonization, and in particular by French colonization. The French are extremely proud and chauvinistic when it comes to their language, and wherever they established colonies in Africa, Caribbean, Canada, they instituted rigid programs of French education and French instruction. Most of France's African colonies were decolonized in the 50s and 60s, but worldwide, still today, a lot more people speak French outside of France than in France. These are the so-called Francophones, or the French-speaking peoples who live outside of France, in Africa, the Caribbean, Indochina, Switzerland, and so forth. The Francophone world has given rise to an extraordinary body of literature. That should be in the plural, actually. Extraordinary bodies of literature, poetry, fiction, and drama, which in the past century or more has become an integral part of the history of French literature. I have with me in the studio a very special guest who is a distinguished scholar of Francophone literature, and we're going to be talking to her not only about some of its writers, but also about some of these larger questions I've been raising in these opening remarks about language and belonging. Elisabeth, welcome to the program.
1: Thank you, Robert.
0: Elisabeth Boyes, a professor of French here at Stanford and the author and editor of several books, the most recent of which will appear in a few months in France under the title Voix diverses, regards multiples. Not easy to translate into English. Diverse voices, and what would you say, multiple gazes, Elisabeth?
1: Yeah, something like that.
0: Something like that. Regard multiple. Can you tell us before we get into the heart of our discussion, a little bit about what this new book of yours is about?
1: Well, what I'm really interested in is the contact between different cultures and societies. And in this case, the contact between France as a colonizer and Africa, but also on the other side, the relationship between Africa and the Caribbean, if we consider Caribbean as some continuum of Africa through the slavery. So when I gave the title Voix diverses et regards multiples, I mean by that each voice, each gaze is something we have to pay attention to, because so far the official discourse was presented from the point of view of the West. And in voix multiples et voix diverses et regards multiples, I would like to hear, to grasp the voices and the gazes of those other societies and groups, voices which were never been heard before. My point also is that there is no one given position or situation forever. I think that the truth, if truth there is, has to be found in the diversity of voices and gazes. That's why I gave that title.
0: Are these voices mostly the voices of the writers, or are they political and everyday voices? Do you privilege certain kinds of voices?
1: Yes, by my profession, of course, I choose to analyze literary works by a group of writers from France, from Africa, and from the French Caribbean, in the so-called triangle in which colonization and slavery were coming into play.
0: Hmm. And in the Caribbean, you said that you're interested in the relationship between Africa and the Caribbean, and the way there's this Africa has this extension in the Caribbean. And is that an unproblematic relationship for the people in the Caribbean, or is there a strong identification with Africa in the voices that you're
1: It's rather
0: about?
1: A problematic relationship. On the one hand, there is the question of the origins, but on the other hand, there is the question of, I would say, a rejection. Since those Caribbean people have been transplanted out Africa to the New World. And to use the literary image we find in many literary works from the Caribbean, for example, in Glissant, there is the image of people thrown out of the mother's womb.
0: Of the mother's womb, yes.
1: Yes, so there is the nostalgia of the mother's womb. But we know also that despite that nostalgia, one cannot never go back to the mother's womb. We can dream, we can imagine, we can recreate, but a physical return is impossible. That's what creates the complexity of the relationship between the Caribbean and Africa. There is at the same time a desire to go back to the mother, and at the same time, especially after those identity movements like Negritude, Antillanité, Créolité, there is a desire to find roots in the new place, because that's where they live, and that's where they have to build their life and their future.
0: Yeah, we're going to want to talk about some of those concepts like negritude and the relationship between the African literatures, Francophone literatures, and the Caribbean, and try to draw the distinctions. But first, I mean, clearly our listeners hear you on air. They hear, an accent, and there's just this natural curiosity for some biographical information. So if you don't mind, your origins are African. You were born in Africa.
1: Yes, yes.
0: In what was then known as the Belgian Congo.
1: The Belgian Congo, yes.
0: Yeah. And which now is known as the Republic of Congo. What is it?
1: The official name is the Democratic Republic of Congo.
0: And prior to that, it was Zaire.
1: It was Zaire, yes.
0: Exactly.
1: It changed several times according to the regimes in place.
0: Yeah, exactly. So, Elisabeth, you were born in the Belgian Congo. Did you grow up speaking French or learning French immediately, or was it a first language or an acquired language? What is your relationship to the French language?
1: Well, that's a question I never know really how to answer. What is a first language? I don't know. I wrote a short article entitled French Langue Paternelle. So for me, French is the language of the father, the language of the biologic father, because I started learning French at home with my father before I go to elementary school.
0: Mm-hmm.
1: And, of course, the French is also the language of the colonizer, who were, to some extent, they are also father.
0: Father.
1: So there is that kind of ambiguity. Because it's my biological father language, at least the language I spoke with him, I have some kind of emotional attachment to the French language, especially because my father passed away a couple of years ago. But at the same time, it's a language of the colonizer, which was somehow imposed to us through the school system and through the policy of cultural assimilation, which was practiced in the French colonies, but as well as in the Belgian colony.
0: Well, the French did impose this rigid instruction in French, and you went immediately to French school?
1: Yes, I started elementary school, first year in French. Not that all the schools were in French. You know, there is always some kind of a class distinction. There were the so-called elite schools where everything was in French, and we were not even allowed to speak in the local languages. We did, of course, but it was forbidden officially by the nun. It was a Catholic school ruled by nuns. It was forbidden to speak in the local languages. Mm-hmm. So French was, let's say, the imposed, the dominant language of the school system.
0: You said that you spoke French with your father. And this,
1: yes.
0: Was this a deliberate decision on his part that he wanted you to be completely at home in French?
1: I really don't know. You know, I was a kid, so I don't know really what was, at least in those days when I was young, I really don't know what was in my father's mind. But when I analyzed the situation from my position as an adult, and when I remember several things and sentences which my father will use all the time, I will say, yes, it was probably a deliberate decision to speak in French, because it was for him and for us a way of entering into, let's say, modernity.
0: Mm-hmm.
1: But at the same time, we were not cut from the tradition, because, as I say in that article, Le Français, langue paternelle, what I know about African culture came from my father. He's the one who taught me about the correctness of our ethnic language, Chiluba. He was some kind of, how do you put it, a purist of the Chiluba language. So he introduced me to French, but at the same time, he forced me, or he trained me to some extent, to keep with some element of the tradition.
0: Of the Chiluba.
1: Of the Chiluba, yes.
0: So if French is the father language in your experience of it, is it Chiluba, would you call it your mother tongue?
1: Yes, I would say Chiluba is my mother tongue, because that's the only language I spoke with my mother. My mother didn't speak French at all. So the conversation with her were always in Chiluba. Even with my father, I spoke also in Chiluba. When we were alone, he and my sisters and brothers, especially when we grew up, we will speak rather in French. But when my mother was there, we will always speak in Chiluba, of course.
0: How did you get interested, finally, in literature and Francophone literature? Did you come to it through a passion for French literature when you were studying in school, or was there? Did you come to it through some other route?
1: I will say, in a general sense, books. I loved books because I always saw my father reading something. He had those, of course, from a child point of view, those huge, big books. I didn't know what it was. Of course, it was dictionaries and encyclopedia, as I discovered later. So I always saw my father reading. And of course, when I went to school, in those days, there were a big emphasis on reading. So we will read all those books in the collections of the time. There was the série of La Comtesse de Ségur in the Bibliothèque Verte. There was La Bibliothèque des Jeunes. So, and the school, all the school I went to were providing us with a lot of reading books. So I always been fascinated by books. And of course, in those days, I was reading only books in French,
0: right.
1: So maybe that's where my passion of reading and literature comes from. That's what I can say as an adult, but when you are young, you don't do that kind of analysis
0: at
1: all.
0: Don't.
1: You just read the books and
0: exactly.
1: Enjoy them.
0: So before we turn to the corpus of Francophone literature, at least a part of it that we're going to talk about, you know, one last biographical or personal question about, I guess from your perspective as an adult, the French was the father language, it was the language of the colonizers. But do you feel, in retrospect, a debt to the French education that you received, and are you reconciled, or is there still a great deal of unresolved tension in the relationship that you have to the French?
1: In my case, I would say no. Of course, when we read literature written in French by non-French writers, many of them talked about that tension. I'm not a writer as such. And I will not say that in my case, I never really felt the tension, because it was very clear to me since I was young, probably because of my father's influence, it was always been clear to me that I belonged to a local culture. And my introduction to a foreign culture was meant to allow me to enter a new world, because the world was changing. And what my father wanted by giving us boys and girls a good selective education is that, you must be autonomous one day in your life. And the doors to that new world is education. And education was in French. So I never really felt that tension. I speak my maternal language even today, although I don't live in an environment where I can practice every day. I learn some other languages of my country. So French is just for me the language which introduced me to modernity. It's the language of my schooling. It's the language of my profession. And I have a deep attachment to the French language, especially since living in a non-French speaking country. I feel that, emotional attachment, because living in the United States, French is a link for me to, of course, the Francophone world, but it's a link for me to Africa and to my past.
0: Well, I think that here at Stanford, we all have a debt to your father for having pushed you in the realm of education, giving you the sense of the value of an education, and having been somehow a catalyst for producing what is really a wonderful scholar and teacher and colleague of ours here at Stanford. Elisabeth, since time is limited, we're not going to talk about all the various traditions within the Francophone literary corpus. That would deal with African, fiction and poetry and drama and essayist writing. It would be the Caribbean. It would be Switzerland. It would be Canada. It would be North Africa, the Maghreb tradition. It would also be Indochina, Lebanon itself. Mm-hmm. Even in places like Turkey, where I was grew up, there's a Francophone little strain as well. So what we've decided is that we will try to focus on one of the great poets of the Caribbean, which is Aimé Césaire.
1: Great, yes.
0: And begin with the concept that you mentioned earlier about negritude. I believe he is the one who first coined that word.
1: Yes, that's correct.
0: And can you tell our listeners in a schematic way what did he mean by negritude, and why did he choose this rather provocative word for his concept of a new kind of black identity, or African Caribbean identity, as well as politics?
1: The word is indeed provocative, because in choosing the word negritude with nègre as the beginning of the word, Césaire wanted somehow to challenge the existing establishment, because in the words, in the mind of the colonizer, nègre had acquired a negative connotation. It was rather an expression of contempt, and it was considered as an insulting word. And what Césaire do is somehow subvert the signification or the meaning of the word and give it a new meaning, which is self-assertion, which is pride, racial pride, and by extension, pride in the culture to which Negre is related, that is Africa. Mm. Because Césaire, as a Caribbean subject, was submitted to the same policy of cultural assimilation as in the colonies. And as a transplanted subject also, he had been cut from the roots from Africa. And negritude came as a way of rediscovering African culture and acquiring or asserting racial pride and the valorization of the African past and its belonging to the race. So there is a racial component, but which also was meant to be more cultural, the culture of the black world. That's really what it is about.
0: Well, let's back up a minute and tell our listeners something about Aimé Césaire. He was born in 1913 on the island of Martinique.
1: Yes.
0: I think he was born in a small town on the northeast coast of Martinique. And his first language was Creole, but from it seems that his grandmother, Eugénie, taught him French, how to read and write French, already by the age of four. And he was a very gifted student and went to a lycée when the family moved to the Fort of France, which was the capital of Martinique. And there in the French lycée, he excelled and drew the attention of one of his French teachers, I think the name was Revert, who recommended him to the École Normale Supérieure in Paris. Yeah, the École Normale Supérieure is a highly elitist, top-notch educational institution, which is where he went and did his studies.
1: Mm-hmm.
0: And then he went on to have a very important political career in the local politics of Martinique. He was mayor of the town and the leader of a political party. But mostly we know him now as an extraordinary poet as well as essayist.
1: Yeah, that's what actually I'm interested in Césaire. I'm not so much interested in the political personality, but the writer. He's a great poet indeed, yes.
0: Yeah. At the same time, his career shows that to be a great poet and a very committed and efficacious politician are not mutually exclusive.
1: No, it was not. For Césaire and the trio, Césaire, Senghor, and Damas, they all met in Paris.
0: Yes, can you say who is this trio? Can you identify them? We're talking about Césaire, and you mentioned Senghor and Damas.
1: Yes, actually, Césaire and Damas were together at the lycée in Martinique. And then they found themselves again together in Paris. And Césaire, before going to École Normale Supérieure, he attended one of those elite schools, high school, lycée, Louis le Grand. And that's where he met with Senghor. And
0: now,
1: they
0: Senghor,
1: became really Léopold Senghor from Senegal.
0: He was from Senegal, and
1: yes.
0: He also, we call them a triangle because all three are poets.
1: Yes, yes. So there were a group of them, the three of them, and they created a journal, like, young students, politicized, militant. They created a journal called L'Étudiant Noir. And in
0: black
1: this
0: student.
1: Journal, black student, they were publishing creative writings. They were young people trying to write at that time. But also, L'Étudiant Noir was the site for discussions about black culture. Those Caribbean intellectuals didn't know anything about Africa. And meeting African people in Paris was a discovery for them. They discovered what was Africa and what was the richness of the African culture. And that's where progressively they became aware that it was necessary for them to reestablish the links with the origins and at the same time to assert the validity and the value of African culture. And that's where the negritude movement, started. Of course, they didn't say, let's create negritude. No. Just, through their discussions and meetings and creative work, they created the movement, which would be called the negritude.
0: When we turn to Césaire's poetry, it's quite a remarkable corpus. Let's speak first about his debt to his French precursors. For example, Rimbaud, Arthur Rimbaud, the late 19th century French poet, was extremely important, I think, for Césaire. the symbolists in general, L'Autriamont, and then surrealism with André Breton, who actually kind of discovered him, I think, in Martinique early on. His poetry takes many of these elements of these traditions that we're talking about, but of course recasts them in a different framework and with maybe a different purpose. Do you would you like to speak about this debt to the French poetic tradition first before we talk about what he does to morph it into something else?
1: Yeah, we might say that Césaire is indebted to some French literary tradition. Of course, he was trained in the tradition of French literature from high school to École Normale Supérieure. So he knew very well those French writers. But what attracted him to the so-called poète maudit, Rimbaud, L'Autriamont, and later the Surrealist, is the kind of revolt existing in those writers. I think that's where the link is. And when we can read in interviews done by Césaire, he acknowledges his debt or the influence he received from those French poets of the 19th century, Rimbaud, L'Autriamont, and the 20th century Surrealist. He acknowledged the debt, but at the same time, he is very careful to draw the line. He is not a Surrealist. He doesn't want to be a Surrealist, but he says that there was in him the feeling of revolt and rebellion. And for him, Surrealism was not an end. A Surrealist has been a mean, and somehow Surrealism validated his poetic aspirations and his poetic stance, right, in terms of revolt, not only political revolt, but also artistic rebellion and innovations.
0: Yeah, that's certainly the case, where his poetry is, it's not conventionally surrealist, but it does exasperate, you know, the very limits of syntax and grammar, as well as, you know, imagery. And this revolt element is very important. He said that poetry must always remain insurrectional.
1: And yes, exactly.
0: Insurrectional in poetry means to do something at the linguistic level, not just to incorporate politics into the poem. I think that was one of the problems that he had with the Marxists, where although he was aligned with the Marxists, you know, the communist parties and that, he this demand for social realism was really antithetical to a kind of insurrectional poetry that really strove for certain kind of dream states and states of Dionysiac excess and dissolution of, you know, the fixed boundaries of form and of grammar and so forth. There, Rimbaud, in his famous Lettre du Voyant, where Rimbaud said, I is another, and that to be a seer, the poet has to submit to a systematic deregulation of all the senses.
1: Deregulation of the senses. I think that's what we find, for example, in the Cahier d'un retour au pays natal. There is this kind of explosion of words and of images. There is a force or an energy coming from, you know, all the lines, all the words used by Césaire. There is certainly, and what is was seductive to him in Surrealism is that we might say that Surrealism was a poetics of freedom in terms of forms and content, and it's that freedom precisely that Césaire implement in his poetry. There is no fixed forms distinctive or making a distinction. This is poetry, this is prose. There is no separation for him. Prose and poesy and poetry are come together and mingled with each other.
0: And I think this has to do with the, again, the relationship to Africa, the discovery of Africa as the mother country, and the desire to return to the womb, as you were saying earlier, because Césaire felt that poetry was a medium for a recovery of a primordial relationship to nature, in ways that would be anti-Western if the West is committed to values such as, you know, rationality, technology, the individualism, and Christianity. The other is to use poetry to take it into a kind of ecstatic dissolution by which a relationship to nature that is much more profound and primordial can be liberated. And therefore, the poetry is connected both to insurrection and to the idea of a liberation from constraints.
1: Yes, yes, yes, exactly. And in this liberation of the world and the liberation of the feelings and liberation of the emotions, he wants to go back to some kind of a traditional African forms of art, in which there is a spontaneity, there is no control. By reason, for example,
0: right.
1: reason,
0: right.
1: which is the major element of the European tradition. And he, in Cahiers d'un retour natal, for example, there are some ironic passages in which he recuperates and revalorizes the so-called irrationality of the primitive, meaning Africa, to make of it his way of writing. And when he say, well, you know, 2 + 2 = 5, as an example.
0: 2 + 2 = 5.
1: Yes, exactly. It's a way of, you know, challenging that Western
0: yeah.
1: rationality.
0: Yeah. And in this challenge and insurrection, there are certain, let's say, call them tropes or poetic figures that recur in his poetry. And one has to do with the earth god or goddess, because also even the boundary between genders is also to be collapsed, so that he speaks of Omphalus as the earth god goddess, no, as a powerful sort of primitive African deity, no. And the trope of metamorphosis, so many of his poems involve the transformation of the human into the animal, or the human into the plant, or animals into minerals, and this primordial promiscuity of all living things, which come from the same sort of matrix, the same source, which is the you know, the vitality of nature as such. The poetry of metamorphosis as an attempt to give life to this originary, pre-differentiated power of nature is comes forth very strongly, I think, in his poems.
1: Yeah, I think one of the force or the strong point of Césaire poetry is that cosmic dimension in which he presents a unity of the universe. In the Western tradition, maybe there is this, at least the modern world, there is this separation between nature and culture, between the visible and the invisible. And Césaire refers to some kind of magic project in which there is no more separation and things could be changed and transformed. I can become a tree, I can become a snake, I can become a river. All those metamorphoses, as you say, are possible because the universe is one. Human,
0: vegetal,
1: animals all belongs and participate to the same project.
0: Yeah. And hence the importance that Nietzsche's first book, The Birth of Tragedy, where it's speaking about the Dionysian as Dionysus, the god who, when he arrives, the whole community gets into a kind of trance, and that there's a through the power of Dionysus, there is a dismemberment and a return to some kind of primordial, even chaos. I think chaos is a positive value.
1: Oh, yes, absolutely.
0: For Césaire, no?
1: Yes, absolutely.
0: Because only through a return to chaos.

0: understand the wisdom of what it means to be a tree, and which is rooted in the earth on the one hand, and then it reaches out to the sky on the other, and this sort of arboreal poetics, I think is some of the most beautiful things in his poems. So we're going to read a little bit, but from a poem or two, and see if we can maybe talk about the shock experience that someone who's never read Aimé Césaire can experience before the kind of subversive, syntactical, and poetic strategies that he adopts, where he's very sensitive to the musicality and to the non-linearity and, let's say, the non-conceptual nature of what he's trying to achieve. And perhaps you would be kind enough maybe to read some verses that you think would be most appropriate for this occasion.
1: Yes, maybe a short excerpt from Cahier d'un retour au pays natal. Of course, any poetry in French or in other languages coming from Africa or from the West, any poetry has that rhythmic and musical dimension. But in Césaire, what he wanted to do in that musicality, in the rhythm, is to go back to one of the characteristics of African literature, the oral literature. And music and rhythm is are somehow marked by the rhythm of the tam-tam.
0: The tam-tam, and here, the percussive dances, of the African dances.
1: Yes. Yeah, the percussive, the syncope, and all those characteristics. So here is a short passage from, actually it's from Les Armes Miraculeuses, one of his collection of verse.
0: And this is, we're reading Batouk, from Batouk.
1: From Batouk, page 148.
0: Yeah,
1: Quand le monde sera une mine à ciel découvert, quand le monde sera du haut de la passerelle, mon désir, ton désir, conjugué en un saut dans le vide respiré, à l'auvent de nos yeux déferlent toutes les poussières de soleil peuplées de parachutes, d'incendies volontaires, d'oriflammes, de blé rouge. 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Batouké.
0: Yeah, that's beautiful. I'll read a translation, but clearly in the translation, the essence of it is going to be lost, which is in those rhythms and in the assonances and alliterations, the whole poetic effects. But if you want to get a semantic sense of what this, what we just heard, here is how it would read in English. Once the world from the height of the upper bridge is my desire, your desire, conjugated in a leap into the inhaled void under the awning of our eyes unfurls, all the sun dust thronged with parachutes, with deliberate fires and oriflammes of red wheat, Batouké of rotted eyes, Batouké of molasses eyes, Batouké of a doleful sea encrusted with islands. The Congo is a leap of sun raising at the end of a thread, a pale of bloody cities, a tuft of citronella in the wretched open night, Batouké. Once the world is a tower of silence, when we are prey and vulture, all the reins of parrots, all the resignations of chinchillas, Batouké of broken trumpets, of an oily eyelid of virulent plowers, Batouké of rain killed, spilt finely by reddened ears, purulence and vigilance. Having raped to the point of transparency the narrow sex of the dusk, the tall negro of the morning, to the depths of the cracked stone sea, takes on the hunger fruit of knotted cities, Batouké.

0: If you were in a classroom, Elizabeth, what would you draw attention to first and foremost in these verses?
1: Well, first, the lexicon.
0: Yeah.
1: Caesar has a very complicated lexic because he uses all kinds of words, regular, normative French words. But he creates also his own words, which sound French in spelling and in structure. He uses also French words, but in an archaic sense, in a meaning which is not really used anymore today. So that contributes to the difficulty of his poem, of his poetry. Mm-hmm. So I will first of all try to explain the vocabulary. Yeah. And then second thing, the rhythm he wants to give to the poetry, because he wants to have in echo those traditional instruments like the tam-tam, sometimes the xylophone. So I will insist on the rhythm in terms of successions of different rhythms and melody, the staccato of the poem, and the repetition as a major trend, because it refers to the orality, the oral literature, in which, of course, repetition is a major trend, because repetition was used in African oral tradition, but also look at the medieval chanson de geste. Sure. Repetition was some kind of a mnemotechnic device which allowed the conteur, the storyteller, to remind himself what he has to say. So I guess I will start by that in terms of the forms, and then in terms of content, the cultural elements the poet wants to put in front of the reader, which is, of course, the African tradition. It is history, it is mythology, it is nature, all mm-hmm. things we can talk about.
0: Why don't we read it? So it's the poetry speaks so much for itself that maybe we can just read a little bit more from either more from Batukur or another poem.
1: Let's maybe from Corps Perdu.
0: Yes, good.
1: A short passage, which show the relevance of onomatopoeia mm-hmm. in the previous poem, Batuke, BTP, which is short letters and reminding the syncope of the tam-tam. In Corps Perdu, let's just read the first verse. Moi qui Krakatoa, moi qui tout mieux que Mousson, moi qui poitrine ouverte, moi qui laïlape, moi qui belle mieux que cloaque, moi qui hors de gamme, moi qui zambèse ou frénétique ou rombe ou cannibale, je voudrais être de plus en plus humble et plus bas, toujours plus grave, sans vertige ni vestige, jusqu'à me perdre, tomber dans la vivante semoule d'une terre bien ouverte.
0: I who Krakatoa, I who everything better than a monsoon, I who open chest, I who lay laps, I who bleat better than a cloaca, I who outside the musical scale, I who zambizi or frantic or rombos or cannibal, I would like to be more and more humble and more lowly, always more serious, without vertigo or vestige. Here, he's taking nouns and turning them into verbs and vice versa, no?
1: Yes, exactly. That's one of his
0: trends. I who Zambezi.
1: Yes, yes. You know, using the river Zambeze,
0: yes,
1: and creating a verb to Zambeze. What does it mean, to Zambeze? But it has a meaning. You feel the meaning. It's not possible to spell it out, but you feel the meaning of it.
0: Yeah, it's like saying, I who Mississippi's.
1: Exactly.
0: Something like that, yeah. Krakatoa, that's another word, just moi qui Krakatoa. The percussive intensity of just that opening verse is something that, well, you might find it in Rimbaud here or there, but we have to remember Rimbaud went to Africa,
1: yes,
0: of course, after he did.
1: Mm-hmm.
0: But it's it seems to be very distinctive of this attempt of his to, even though he's writing this poetry in a in the French language to Africanize and naturalize it in a way that I think is quite new in the history of French poetry.
1: Yes, at the beginning of the talk, you mentioned how people use words. Words of a language belong to everyone. Those words have been used centuries and years before us. But what the poet Césaire and other poets, of course, do is exactly to appropriate themselves those words. Yeah. And he used the French language with some kind of different project, and the French language becomes his language also.
0: And I would say further, I spoke about the way in which language and words relate us to the previous speakers, you know, the dead and so forth. And one could say that he is forcibly introducing into French his own ancestors, African by nature, and therefore forcing French to make room for a whole new host of the ancestral dead that come from the African continent. By precisely, as you say, appropriating the language and making it his own.
1: Yeah, that's the project of Francophone literature, the so-called Francophone literature.
0: And one could say that he does very much the same thing when it comes to things like Greek myth, where there is a recurring figures in his poetry. At times, you know, he'll speak of himself like Hercules or Prometheus, the one who stole the fire from the gods and gave it to men, and who was punished by the gods for that theft by being tied, chained to a rock where a vulture is eating his liver for all eternity. And Prometheus, of course, is appropriated by Césaire very much as the figure of the colonized people who in their... But do you want to speak a bit about Prometheus? I have my own ideas, but first I want to hear
1: yours. Well, the way I understand his use of Prometheus is it goes in both a positive and negative sense. You mentioned how Prometheus was punished by the god. But I think in Césaire poetry, Prometheus becomes mostly a positive figure. He's the image of the poet who goes and steal the language of the master and bring it to his people. So he's the hero civilisateur to some extent. And thanks to him, his people will open up their eyes. They will reach some kind of awareness, which precisely will help them to liberate themselves and enter the voice or the road of freedom.
0: Yeah. And also this ambiguity you're referring to with Prometheus, who is both punished, but also he's the hero giver of fire, which is the beginning of domestication for human beings and human society. And the idea that if it's related to Africa, that it's a reminder that all of human culture and society comes from the womb of Africa, that the domestication of fire, you know, language, rituals, families, religion, all these things have an African origin. And in that sense, it's Africa is the Prometheus that brought humanity out of its, you know, out of its womb and into its culture, its cultural modes of being. And yet Africa was 18th, 19th century enslaved and chained the way Prometheus was. You know, for this enormous gift that it gave.
1: Yeah, I'm glad that you know, you mentioned that, because it's something which really, except in the milieu of a scientist, it's something which is not really known or which has been forgotten, that Africa is the berceau of the humanity.
0: The cradle of humanity.
1: And the same way, the contribution of Africa in the domain of art, when we think about the French artist of L'École de Paris, or when we think about jazz, African contribution in those domains is barely mentioned, and you bring that, so it's a good point.
0: And if I think of what American culture would be, you know, without the African-American element in it, it would be one of the most impoverished things compared to what has been given to us, you know, through the African-American. Just, as you mentioned, jazz and blues is just, you know, just the beginning. Elisabeth, we only have a few minutes left. We're talking about the way Césaire appropriates you know, the oppressor's language and also the myths and so forth, there's another very interesting trope that I think falls under this rubric of appropriation, and that is cannibalism. Because the first Western ethnologists who go, and then you talk about the cannibals in Africa, it says Césaire takes the idea of cannibalism and appropriates it for himself, and often insists on himself as a cannibal. Suzanne Césaire, whom I believe was his wife and wrote for Tropique, speaking about Martinican poetry, said that Martinican poetry is cannibalistic or it's nothing at all. How do you see Césaire's appropriation of cannibalism? What does he do with this concept?
1: The same way the word nègre was reappropriated and reinvented as a positive word, he does the same with cannibalism. And I see cannibalism, very often I put cannibalism in relation with carnival. Carnival is is an exutoire. It's a place...
0: Can you explain? An exutoire.
1: Exutoire, meaning that things which were inside come outside.
0: The
1: repressed because of the rules of society, you know.
0: So all of you out there, just remember that word, exutoire.
1: Exutoire, yes. While cannibalism is is taking inside. Cannibalism is ingestion. It's incorporation. And in incorporating what? The foreign culture, yeah. The French language. In the act of cannibalism, when we refer, for example, to ritual cannibalism in the so-called primitive society, what is the goal? It's not an expression of barbarism. There is a symbolic meaning in cannibalism, which is precisely to incorporate in oneself what comes from the other, and recreate and revigorate oneself with the ingestion of that outside strange body. And in terms of poetry, yes, there is some kind of cannibalism because they use the French language. But they use the French language in their own way. They put in the French language contents, forms that are stranger to the French language and the French culture itself. So for me, cannibalism, the way it's used here, it's some kind of affirmation of a new self, which is not the assimilated one, which is not the colonized one, but a recreated new being. And thanks to that indigestion, what is indigested by the poet or by the subject becomes arme miraculeuse, which is one of the titles used by Césaire, precisely talking of poetry and the use of French language.
0: Exactly, the miraculous arms and this reverse assimilation. It's not now the Césaire to be assimilated, but it's him being the assimilator. And again, going back to this Dionysian way in which cannibalism dissolves boundaries between I and the other, the human and the animal and the vegetable, once you start taking in and assimilating, digesting all these things, you have complete new reconfigurations of identity. Elisabeth, we're going to continue this discussion at a future date, I hope. Thank you very much for this discussion. I want to remind our listeners that Professor Elisabeth Boyi is professor of French literature here at Stanford, and you want to find out what she's teaching, those of you who are among the students in our audience, and take a class. I also want to remind our listeners that we have a webpage for this program entitled Opinions that you can access by going to the homepage of the French and Italian Department. And there you can also listen to previous shows that have been archived. My name is Robert Harrison, and we're going to be seeing you next week at the same time.
1: Thank you, Robert.
0: Thank you, Elisabeth.
1: Bye.

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1: KZSU FM Stanford, welcome to another edition of Hearsay Culture. My name is Dave Levine. I'm a professor at Elon University School of Law, as well as an affiliate scholar at the Center for Internet Society at Stanford Law School. Today, on Christmas Eve 2021, I am very excited to have on one of the internet's true, and people use this phrase too often, founder, not quite a founder, but almost pretty much kind of one, at least the modern internet, executive founder of Wellville and startup and a variety of other areas, internet innovator, Esther Dyson. People who know the technology world, know the business world, know the ideas around innovation, have certainly heard of and know Esther Dyson well. For those of you that don't know, Esther has been involved in a variety of technology-related ventures over the past 20-plus years, ranging from issues involving healthcare to aerospace. Currently, she's the executive director of Wellville, which we're going to discuss on this interview. The executive founder, excuse me. Yep, thank you. The executive founder, apologies, of Wellville, but also someone who is a keen observer of what technology can do, what it cannot do, and how we might use it. We are fortunate to have someone with this kind of insight and experience here on the show today, and she's joining us via Zoom. I'm sparing all of the plaudits and introductory material at this point, Esther, because I do want to talk immediately, although I will say fascinatingly, and I'd really be remiss to not talk about this, you were at one point in training for the Russian cosmonaut program, which we will talk about a little bit as well. But let's start right there. Esther, thank you for joining us today on the show.
2: I'm glad to be here.
1: So I butchered just a little bit the introduction, and now I'm going to give you the opportunity immediately to make sure that we're clear. Your current, among many projects you've been involved in, is Wellville, and you are the executive founder. Tell us a little bit about what that is.
2: Okay, so Wellville is a 10-year nonprofit project working with five communities around the U.S. to help them be places that think longer term and across more, you know, they think about shared interest rather than me. And it began sort of as a health project, but we quickly realized that the way to create health is to bring children up in an atmosphere where they feel secure and loved and they eat right and they get good education and so forth. So we're kind of going back to the source. This started in 2013 when I thought we need not a healthcare XPRIZE, but a health XPRIZE. And that's what it grew out of. It's a 10-year project. We don't hand out money and bribe people to do stuff. We don't give them fish or even teach them to fish. Basically, we coach them to build their own fishing schools. And it ends in 2024. And then, you know, kind of like parents, you got to let go. We love these places. We will keep visiting, but our next mission will be to scale this thing, not by finding more communities, but by helping other communities to copy what our communities did. And I've learned so much doing this. I learned a ton in the beginning of the internet when my favorite title would really be court jester, because I hung around the court. I knew all the courtiers, but I didn't owe anybody any loyalty, and I could speak the truth, even though I could also keep secrets.
1: There is a certain degree of speaking truth to power that has been the founding power, perhaps, of the internet, and it has definitely seemed to have been mitigated in recent years, and we'll come to it because I do want to dig in on some of those insights I mentioned. Wellville, to state the obvious, right? It is timed, interestingly, in light of what the world's been dealing with COVID. But the project, as I understand it, certainly predates that. How does it tie into, though, the massive changes that are happening right now? Just let's start with health generally.
2: Well, a lot of interesting things. So first of all, COVID made clear what we were already trying to address, which was the huge disparities, the increasingly bad health of more and more Americans, especially ones who are not rich and well off and living in New York or Silicon Valley. In an interesting way, it also, you know, we were expecting to try and get nice steady rises or reductions in numbers, like number of people with diabetes and, you know, incidences of crime and mental health issues and children graduating from high school and all this stuff. And we are hoping for that, but it's kind of, it's a giant reset button. And I don't know if you know about the haircut problem. You probably don't.
1: I don't. Help us.
2: Yeah, it's better known to, how shall we say, women of the past. But if you tell someone, oh my gosh, your hair's so great, I love your haircut, their immediate reaction is not, oh, how nice. It's, oh my God, I must have looked really awful before.
1: Right. Yeah.
2: And that reaction is part of why people resist change, because they have to acknowledge that what they did wasn't good enough. They have to acknowledge this. I mean, this is so much of the, racism is a huge and deep problem, but this unwillingness to admit, to apologize, even to acknowledge that you need to fix stuff because you don't want to take responsibility. COVID kind of throws that out the window. You know, it's like, we don't need to bring things back to where they were. We actually can improve them if we have the smarts and the willingness to do that. But it really helps, because people, you know, when your building burns down, you can just rebuild it better. And that, I love the way, you know, build back better is a great slogan. And it's happening in our communities too. People who came together to fight with COVID are now coming together to provide childcare, to bring meals to kids who can't go to school and were relying on the daily lunch at school for a lot of the nutrition. So it's brought huge devastation, and it's been a tragedy for so many people, and it's a huge blow to mental health. But at the same time, some of this disruption is really positive.
1: You know, as you describe Wellville, and I did, you know, some reading on it in preparation for an interview, you know, it has a utopian aspect to it almost, right? And you know, almost like, you know, and I don't want to get too in the weeds for those that don't read this literature, but, you know, Lewis Mumford and others that wrote about, you know, and they're talking about 100 years ago, right, that wrote about what the modern city could look like. Mm-hmm. And we haven't seen that develop, but I'm sensing, based upon your reactions here, that it's not quite a utopian vision that you're going for. So go ahead. Yeah.
2: Yeah, it's not, you know, we're not waltzing in, a nice white lady is here from New York to tell you guys how to live. It's much closer to, we want to help you become the community you want to be. Mm-hmm. There's a wonderful book by Alison Gopnik, who happens to be married to Alvy Ray Smith, called The Gardener and the Carpenter, about raising children. And it basically says, never imagine you can construct the perfect child. You just need to be a gardener and let the child be an nasturtium or a rose or a dandelion. And in the same way, we're not trying to create model communities. We're trying to let the communities become their own best versions, with kids, again, who grow up feeling secure, eating healthy food, parents who love them ideally, and, you know, just with a social fabric around them that will not turn them all into Bill Gates or even Ruth Bader Ginsburg, but will let them be their own people, but the best versions of themselves and happy. And that, you know, we're not going to create miracles, but we're seeing good things happen. We're seeing people starting to collaborate more, and to be, the less stressed and needy you are, the more you're able to reach out and help others and collaborate and communicate and think long term.
1: Can you give, you were starting to allude to it, can you give us an example of what, at least in the iterations you've gone through so far, and a concrete example of that kind of success? And part of it, part of the reason I ask is the cynic, right, would say, come on, right? In this world, people are out for themselves, right? And how do you create, right, a model that encourages people to work together when it seems like it's all about me these days? So how, yeah, so are there some examples that you can refer to? And feel free to respond to that admittedly cynical, right, response.
2: Yeah, it's not the structure as much as it is the culture. And I mean, again, we were just talking earlier, you know, if you have a couple of good meetings, you feel good.
1: Yeah.
2: And then you're more likely to talk to somebody else and say, hey, I just got a grant. We need somebody to work with on this. We're in the case of the community I work with most closely is Muskegon County on the western edge of Michigan. And the Muskegon YMCA got a grant from the CDC to do diabetes prevention programs. And at one point I asked them, well, so what could you do if you had more money? And they said, oh, we'd hire a few more counselors. I said, what could you do if you had enough money? And suddenly the answer was, oh, yeah. And they're now doing online diabetes prevention programs all around the state of Michigan. They're collaborating with the Goodwill in Muskegon on offering childcare. And the more you have, the less tightly you cling to it. If you don't have very much, yeah, I like to talk about addiction, which is the epitome of short-term me-centered thinking. And you know, it's like, not I want this pleasure, but I need this relief. I got to have that thing, whether it's a drug or a Facebook like. And community organizations, ironically, are addicted as well to short-term grants. So, you know, we got this grant for half a year for somebody to teach high school senior science. And then that grant expires. So you got to go find another grant. And you never think, well, what is it we want to do for our community? You're just chasing grants. And businesses, of course, are chasing money. But even worse is how venture capitalists are chasing exits. They're not even trying to build businesses. They're trying to create things to be sold. And that's ultimately destructive of the economy because you want sustainable businesses that make profits as opposed to something like Uber, which basically subsidizes a lot of rich people to take rideshare cars and then sell it to somebody else for even more money. But you don't really need to pay the people who work there a living wage or ensure their safety.
1: We're chatting with Esther Dyson on KZSU-FM Stanford and Hearsay Culture. So Esther, I'm going to follow your lead on this and press you a little bit based upon your extensive background in investing in startup companies and, of course, being there in many of the foundings. We're recording literally on Christmas Eve 2021, right? Where, right, I have just come back from a famous amusement park. I'll leave it at that, where lots of people were walking around, and I can name it, Disney, shockingly, where lots of people were walking around without, right, masks on, right, both outdoors, which we could debate, and indoors, where Disney did its level best, and I give them credit for trying to get people to wear masks. In an environment where, right, in an environment where we have a basic challenge, right, of understanding and agreeing to basic facts, right, or basic rules of evidence, how do you encourage people, right, to act in a collective self-interest rather than their own?
2: First, you don't politicize it.
1: Mm-hmm.
2: And you make them think long term. You make them think about their children and their grandchildren. I happen to think death is a reasonable thing to have happen, and I don't want to take it all with me. I want to pass along my mission. And, you know, we're not going to fix everything with Wellville, but we will have given some other people a head start and an example. So, but I mean, more practically, how do you do this? People are human beings. They need to think about their kids. They need to Hey, one thing I discovered in Muskegon, I've learned so much how important the school system is to that social fabric, because the school system is where people are thinking about their kids. They come with their kids. They see other parents. They watch their kids compete and learn at school and, you know, with luck, do well and learn things. But the schools are far more important. I do remember reading about two VCs who met each other at, what is it, La Something, the, you know, the horse riding stable up in Woodside.
1: Okay. Huh,
2: and that, huh. You know, I mean, whether your kid's on a polo pony and you're incredibly privileged, or your kid is in an after-school football thing with another kid, you feel part of the community. You come together for the schools, and we are working with the community leaders. We're not out in the streets talking to people about nutrition or about children or anything else. I mean, that's, the community needs to do that with itself. Wellville is not trying to get known in Muskegon. We want the YMCA to be known, or the Goodwill, whatever. You get leaders to do that, other leaders follow them. You get people to focus their meetings on being accountable. And so what are we going to finish at this meeting? What's the next meeting going to be about? As opposed to, there's a lot of philanthropy theater, just as there's all these other kinds of theater. And we're, because we don't want anybody's job, and because we don't give them money, we have to ask them questions that are pointed, but we can't make them do stuff. We need to persuade them by asking good questions and making them think. And that's really what we do, because again, we don't have contracts. We're not, we want to be nice to people because we're nice people and we want them to listen to us, but nobody's bullshitting in either direction. They aren't trying to tell us how great they are so that we'll fund them.
1: And of course, as you point out, because there isn't a direct profit incentive, right, baked into what you're doing, it sounds like you have the flexibility, right, I'll put it pedantically, to allow them to make mistakes or make decisions that you wouldn't necessarily make if you were deciding on your own. Is that fair?
2: Sure. I mean, if I think something's a mistake, I'll say so politely and explain why, and maybe I'll be persuasive or maybe I won't. Mm-hmm. And footnote, because I would certainly ask this, so what is the business model?
1: Yes. Well, that was going to be my question as we turn towards, right, some of the business models are out there. Go ahead. Yeah.
2: It's basically, I got really lucky in the stock market and initially thought this would be 5 years. And as you know, the stock market kept going up. So I felt comfortable both in terms of my time, the whole team, and the money to commit for 10 years. And what that means is, take COVID. We're flexible. We don't need to go back to the Rockefeller Foundation or MacArthur or anybody else to ask if we can change the terms of our grant or do something differently. And we're much more focused on overall social fabric and equity than health, which is where we started, partly because health just seemed easier to raise money for. Once I realized we weren't going to raise money, it was very freeing.
1: We're chatting with Esther Dyson here on KZSU-FM Stanford and Hearsay Culture. It would be interview malpractice, Esther, to not ask you about some of these business models in light of what we've seen over the last 2 years. So let's turn right towards them, right? There's been a new crop of innovation efforts that have appeared over the last 2 years during the pandemic lockdown. I'm curious if you've identified at this point any particular elements or anything you found interesting about the innovation that's occurring right now, as opposed to the innovation that occurred prior to the pandemic's, you know, beginning.
2: Yeah. I mean, there's business models, which are things like the creator economy and, you know, buying equity in people, and Sam Lesson at The Information does a wonderful job of writing about that. Then there's new kinds of services like Zoom and Peloton. The remote services had this huge upswing and boom, and now some of that's coming down. You got Clubhouse, which looked unassailable, and now suddenly, I mean, again, this week is different from 2 weeks ago, but you know, ultimately people would rather spend their evenings often face to face with people they love or people they think they might love or people they want to drink with or, you know, people whose money they're trying to get because they're taking clients out to dinner. And suddenly Clubhouse no longer has quite that shininess it used to have. Then there's the whole Web3 economy, which is really interesting. But at the same time, you know, I don't think these venture capitalists are putting money into it because they think it's genuinely decentralized. You know, whatever it is, somewhere they see this little, how shall we say, filter, nozzle, gate or something where the money goes through and they get their share of it. So it's decentralization is great. A lot of people forget the importance of governance and, you know, no, not everybody is good. You need fraud prevention. You need dispute resolution. You need rules of the road, and you need to go after people who are dishonest or creepy or racist or damaging. And I like the idea of a decentralized economy. I like the idea of the government doing most of its stuff. One of the big issues, one of the big things I like in economics is pricing in externalities. So for example, you price in the externalities of cigarettes by taxing them heavily. And I'd love to do that with sugar. And I'd like to price in the benefits of childcare by subsidizing it and by paying childcare workers more in a very decentralized way. But the money still flows through some kind of process that allocates it and so forth.
1: Yeah, and let's unpack it a little bit, particularly for those that aren't as familiar. So Web3, right, is generally described as the 3D internet, right? If the Web 2.0 world is two-dimensional, this is now three-dimensional, where and Mark Zuckerberg of Facebook has talked about Web3 being everywhere. So you have an immersive environment, yeah, that is at your disposal, where if you don't feel like looking out your window when you're doing your work, you can enter Web3 using some kind of device, and you can see a world of pixies and unicorns. We don't have this world, right, at this point, although as an aside, it sounds a bit like, to some degree, like what Second Life and some of the immersive communities of 20 years ago and 15 years ago put together. But with that general definition of Web3, right, you said you found it interesting. I want to ask you a little bit more about it, because this is definitely the new rage, it seems, amongst a group of individuals and innovators and, let's be clear, large companies that are claiming that everything you and I are doing right now, Esther, is now Web 2.0. And Web3 is where it is. What's your reaction to all of that?
2: Monstrous skepticism. It's not that I don't understand the point, but I mean, two things. One, just as they said with Facebook, if you're not paying for something, maybe you're the product. Mm-hmm. And, you know, these guys are doing it because they want to make huge amounts of money. Let's get real. The creative people wanted to be creative, but the people putting all this money in see some hope of making a lot of money and taking it out. And, you know, it's, again, so one of my favorite quotes, which I'm not quoting exactly, is Zephyr Teachout, who said profit in business is like sex in a marriage. It's useful. It's part of the whole sustainability of the enterprise. But more sex in a marriage and more profit in a business do not necessarily make it better. And again, these people are addicted to profits and to exponential growth. And that ends badly. I mean, it's Facebook. It may not be ending. Well, it's ended for Facebook. It's starting for Meta. Mm-hmm. It may not end badly, but things have got to change substantially. And people are beginning to realize that.
1: You know, Esther, you and, you know, you, as I mentioned in the introduction, and you know, is well known. I mean, you invested in social media entities at the beginning and you've been involved. And I'm curious, you know, looking back on social media, do you have any regrets or anything you might have done differently in light of that involvement? I mean, for where we are now, is that kind of the easy, right, you know, Monday morning quarterbacking, right, and looking back and saying, well, yeah, now we know.
2: I mean, I'm not trying to absolve myself of responsibility, mm-hmm, but I was not on the board of Facebook. I did not give Mark Zuckerberg the absolute control he has. Mm-hmm. I kept trying to invest. I did invest in a company called Boxbee, and their business model is one I love. It fundamentally, it is no longer, but the basic idea is sender pays for email, recipient charges, and that eliminates spam if you actually made it the standard, because, you know, I could charge people different rates if I wanted. I could charge the same amount. I could charge them $10 if they're sending me a business plan, and, you know, 3 cents if it was coming from India. I could, but whatever it is, the cost of figuring out what I want is borne by the sender rather than by me. And it would make people much more careful about how much junk they send out. It would make them pay more attention to whom they were sending it to. So I was aware of some of this. I didn't think it would end quite so badly. I wrote a book and I thought that people would be much more conscious of and sensible about, you know, call it privacy, call it use of their data, call it simply, how do I manipulate myself instead of letting all these advertisers manipulate me? And they got addicted to short-term pleasure and satisfaction and clicked, you know, every ULA, end user license agreement. You know, they never read them. Mm-hmm. And I spent a lot of time, especially with 23andMe, thinking about consent and informed consent. How do you make sure someone is actually informed? Not that they checked your box, but that they actually understand what's going on. And yeah, so that's...
1: That's such a huge issue. I'm going to interrupt you right there and just say, and what if any insights were you able to derive? Because clearly one of the huge problems on the internet is not only that people don't read, right, but that they aren't even really informed, even if they do read. Did you come up with any solutions to that issue, or at least ways to think about it?
2: Yeah. I mean, one is, this stuff should be taught in school along with health, not with, I'm doing a really interesting project also in Muskegon with a bunch of teenagers. They're going to be using Oura rings and learning about their own health with, the idea is not to teach them how to use an Oura ring, though that's part of it. But the Oura ring is a method of education that makes them understand, oh, when I stay up too late, I don't sleep so well the next day, and then I do poorly in school. And to understand how that works and how it's affected by the food, by, you know, did their parents have an argument? Did their best friend do something mean? You know, whatever. And the goal of it is not, oh, we want you to sleep better and lose weight or, you know, whatever, though that would be great. But it's to give them a sense of agency that they know how. And it's up to them, not, you know, well, the teacher wants me to do this, so I'll do it. But more like, hey, I know what's going on. And I know we also want them to understand the metabolism of the food system, which runs on money. They run on sugar and then on other nutrients, but the food system runs on money. And it's trying to get them to eat bad food because it's more profitable. So education about what's really going on in the world would really be helpful. Then the other is, I mean, in terms of informed consent, I want to do one. This gets really important in healthcare in particular. I mean, I think much as I'm concerned about privacy, I'm much more concerned about law enforcement's use or misuse of data than I am even about, you know. I mean, if somebody sells me something and it's bad for me, I'm concerned, but there's more invidious things going on. In healthcare, same thing. You should really understand what this means. And so rather than giving you 10 pages of small type to read, give them a quiz. Okay, so who can see your health data? Your doctor, anybody in this hospital, anybody in any hospital needs to treat you, your ex-husband, your teacher, and get them to really understand what is this that's happening so they can make an informed choice.
1: 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Those of you that listen to Hearsay Culture regularly know that this is a non-commercial, non-profit radio station at KZSU that requires donations from listeners like you to continue its diverse programming. Please, and I'm not asking you directly for a donation, Esther, although you're welcome to make a donation to KZSU as well, where you can go to our website or you can email our underwriting department at underwriting@kzsu.stanford.edu. So let's come right back here to the example you just used, Esther. Go ahead. I'm sorry.
2: I have to say, it's a pleasure to hear you be clear about your business model.
1: Yes. Yes.
2: Go right ahead.
1: Yeah, no, right. And, you know, and look, I mean, you know, as listeners know, and I'm not going to get into it here, right? Hearsay Culture is relaunching, right, in 2022 with a new, broader platform. And all of these business model issues are front and center in terms of how we think about monetization, right, in ways that have integrity and ethics, right, and don't create the externalities and direct harms that have resulted from other technologies that I too, right, I personally had a very utopian view of, which I used that word earlier, 15 years ago, that the truth will out. And as long as we have that information, right, people will be able to figure things out. And of course, we know things have been different. But I want to come back for a moment, that's putting it mildly, to your example of using of the Aura Ring. You wrote a piece earlier this year, again, we're recording December 24th, 2021, in NeoLife about your experience using health wearables during COVID. And I understand from that article that you're an Aura fan of the ring, and I've actually tried it myself, although I'm wearing a different brand. But you pose some fundamental questions in that article as more general thought questions that I actually like to ask you about in light of all the work you've been doing. Sure. So I'm now, you want to speak using Meta in the sense that was previously used until Facebook bought it. I'm now going to use a really kind of a Meta interview style by asking you your own questions. I'm curious what your answers are. You said, right, what, you know, practical lessons can a person glean from what they know about their own health, right? And for those that aren't familiar with wearables, right, it can trace everything from your steps to your heart rate to how much you move during sleep. And of course, the more advanced ones have even more. So what do you glean, right, that's practical, right, from knowing this intimate information about your own body?
2: It depends, because usually you didn't know all that much and you didn't realize, OMG, I really do not do as well in school the days after I stay up late. Or in my particular case, I don't eat after 4 p.m. Usually it's been much easier to do that during COVID when nobody wants to go out to dinner.
1: Right.
2: Because you do sleep better. And in my case, I had cancer of the esophagus, and it's better for that as well. You learn things about your mood. You get reminded. So this were, I mean, imagine you had like a ring from your grandmother that you loved, and she always told you, Davey, I want you to sleep well, or Davey, you know, when you're in a bad mood, count to 10, or I mean, whatever it was. And in a way, the Oura Ring, which has nothing to do with its data, is kind of like a talisman to me that says, it's okay to leave dinner before dessert. Your sleep is important, and this is sort of a physical manifestation of it. So, I mean, that has very little to do with the data. The data, you learn stuff. This also has nothing to do with real data, but is a true, and it's so funny, it's not even embarrassing, but this is 30 years ago or something. I was in this office building, and the bathroom door was really heavy, so you sort of had to bang your hip against it to open it, and then you would just push it. And I'd been there 3 or 4 months, and my right leg was sort of starting to ache. And I, why is my leg aching? And one day I was opening the bathroom, wondering about this, and I realized, oh my gosh, I've been banging my hip against this door for 3 months now. And you do these things that you don't notice because their impact is long-term. It's not short-term. I also wear a continuous glucose monitor, which is sort of more useful in this context to watch your sugar. And the truth is my sugar goes up and down according to stress as well as according to food. So it's kind of a useful reminder. Don't stress out so much, you know, take a deep breath. So that's very practical. Mm-hmm. It's also, I mean, I just find it fascinating how all these things are interconnected. They really, no one of them tells the whole story, and the whole story is not a single story.
1: Can it be, though, because you also posed this question, which I'm going to paraphrase. I mean, you asked in the article, does such self-awareness help or merely distract you from more important matters? And I'll ask you that, but I'll also ask about another quality of our modern technologically connected culture, which is TMI, right? Too much information, right? I used another brand that I won't mention, and it was too much. I'm not a professional athlete. I don't need to know all of this, and it started becoming gathering data for data's sake. So

0: anything, whether it's their grades or their weight or their sugar. You know, you should know what's going on, and then you should kind of put it in context. Mm-hmm. You know, like, hey, it's the holidays. It's more important to eat with my grandma than it is to follow these rules. I mean, at some point you're going to be dead. So your job is not to be perfect until you're dead.
1: Right.
0: Your
1: right.
0: job is to live your life effectively and, you know, stay alive and be healthy. But, and there is a danger of getting too wound up in these things, whether it's, you know, again, whether it's likes on Facebook or were you, you know, in the top 10% of your class at school, or, and so, you know, it's like, I don't want to set yet another set of rules about not following the rules too closely.
1: Right, right.
0: It's like, just chill, but being more self-aware, understanding how this works. And again, understanding, more importantly, how other things are trying to manipulate you, whether it's, oh, you know, after lunch, I get this feeling of hunger and that's when I eat too many cookies. Or, you know, when I work out too late, I can't go to sleep. And sort of seeing those patterns, being self-aware without, you know, like I look at this stuff because I find it interesting intellectually, but I don't, you know, I mean, partly it's not always accurate. There is no such thing as accurate.
1: Right. And it does lead. Oh, sorry. Go ahead. Yeah. Esther, yeah. No.
0: I mean, the numbers vary according to a lot of different things. And what Oura defines as REM sleep is not the same as what Neuroverse defines as REM sleep,
1: right.
0: even though,
1: right.
0: you know, there's some semi-scientific measure of what it is. It's in the context of my body and my resting heart rate. And, you know, it's, do I feel good? And that's the most important metric.
1: Well, and we're chatting with Esther Dyson here on KZSU-FM Stanford and Hearsay Culture. It seems in all of the data we get, right, that last question, do I feel good, is often lost in the discussion as we collect and we parse and we define and we compartmentalize. And I do want to ask you one kind of question in that space before kind of take a step back for some bigger lessons that we might take from all of this. And it's this the challenge of businesses operating as you have studied and written in and worked in for years, right, in political and social environments that are challenging. And I want to give you a specific example coming up, as it did yesterday, December 23rd, involving Intel, right? The chip maker that was reported to have, quote, apologized to the Chinese government after advising its suppliers to avoid Xinjiang because of the human rights violations that are existing in this Chinese province. How do companies navigate these complex markets, putting aside the second question, which is whether Intel should even apologize for taking what is a moral position, right, against civil rights violations, where folks would say that's just a decent thing to do. But putting that moral question aside for a moment, how do companies operate in this global environment where they're doing business simultaneously in the United States, so let's just make it simple, and China?
0: Well, you can't put the moral question aside.
1: Yeah.
0: I'm sorry.
1: Fair enough. Then please. Yeah.
0: No, I mean, this is, how shall I say? I tried to get into, I've been to China quite a few times. Then I wrote an article when Google first went into China, thinking we can help bring transparency. And after a while, they discovered they couldn't, and they left. And I said that they had made, I thought, the right decision both times. Mm-hmm. It was a good decision to try. And then when they failed, a good decision to leave. I also was on the board of the Sunlight Foundation, and I was an investor in a company called Anchor Free that made tools to basically get around firewalls. And for whatever reason, I'm probably the combination of all three, they would not let me in. Mm-hmm. You know, it's, how do I say, it is more difficult, obviously, you're Intel and you've been working there for many years, but to how shall I say,

0: probably would never have become CEO of Intel for a whole bunch of reasons. But I just think that was not, you know, I mean, in the U.S., it's racism against black people. In China, it's racism and worse against the Uyghurs and a lot of other people. And those are wrong. And, you know, we're not responsible for fixing all of them, which is a much more, I mean, each of us is responsible for our part, but we are responsible for not apologizing for telling the truth and supporting what is right.
1: So if Intel shouldn't have apologized, right, then it raises the more fundamental question, which you have alluded to, which is whether we as a society are going too easy on for-profit corporations, right? We are taught in law schools, right? Lawyers are taught in law schools generally, that corporations have one responsibility, and it's to their shareholders, right?
0: Yeah,
1: go ahead. Yeah, take it from there. Yep.
0: Yeah, I mean, this was Milton Friedman, and it's not exactly enshrined in law anywhere. You can have a contract that says, and the law says you have a responsibility to treat your employees fairly and decently and so forth and so on. And you do have an obligation to make, you have an obligation to investors, but it is not to maximize profits. Again, it's this short-term thinking. You need to maximize the long-term sustainability and good reputation and fundamental decency of a company. And if you want to do it in shareholder terms, this company is not going to succeed if people despise it. And, you know, you can say, oh, yeah, but look, Facebook stock is up. Well, the long term can be very long term. But, you know, there is a culture. There's a lot more even to a corporation's existence than the mere short term maximization of profits. So you need to have the courage to say that and to do it rather than to say it and then kind of withdraw what you said if you get into trouble. And we as a society, I mean, I don't want us to go invade China, but I don't think we need to sit around and condone some of the stuff they do.
1: Right. We're chatting with Esther Dyson on KZSU-FM Stanford and Hearsay Culture. So Esther, in our last 10 or so minutes, let me ask you some kind of bigger picture questions. In light of what we've been discussing, what we just discussed, is there a different ethos to investing, right, in an era now fraught with so many ecological, economic, and ideological, not to mention political challenges?
0: Well, again, the future will not be evenly distributed, and the present isn't either. I mean, different people invest very differently, and different companies are very different in terms of how closely they hew to what they say they will do. Some of them say they'll do something and don't do it. Some of them say nothing. Some of them actually behave fairly decently. And most companies have a mixed record. I mean, so do most people. You can be really nice and still lose your temper, but there, you know, we need, and it's very difficult to talk about we, but people need to also be willing to forgive and to be willing to hold people to what they've promised. You know, it's like there is a difference between an axe murderer and a child rapist and somebody who uses bad words or, you know, says something stupid or, you know, one problem in this world is you can see everything. Excuse me. Sorry.
1: Bless you.
0: One problem in this world is things that happen here and things that happen in China and things that happen. We're seeing so much good and so much bad that we often feel helpless to do anything about any of it. And, you know, to some extent, that's why I'd rather work with 5 communities and make a difference in those places than kind of spread a thin sliver of goodness all over the world, because it's not going to make any difference. But making a real difference in five places and then showing other people, hey, you could do that too. That's what we want to do.
1: And it's, you know, and it's a, you know, coming full circle a little bit, right? It's a laudable goal, right? You know, you said it's not quite like, right, you know, it's not bringing a fish to water, but it's actually allowing them to create the own their own infrastructure so that they can sustain themselves.
0: Not allowing.
1: Yeah, right.
0: Encouraging.
1: Right.
0: They got to do it for themselves.
1: Right. Yes. I'm sorry. Yes.
0: No, it's okay. It's it's really important. The whole point of it is, people have the innate capacity if they are not damaged, if they're encouraged, if they have role models, if they see that it's possible.
1: But isn't, and I'm playing off of that because at the same time, right, one of the debates that has, this is a big picture question that has existed in technology since time immemorial, right, is the question of whether the technology, right, is the cause of good and bad in terms of what happens right with it, or whether it's the user, right? The NRA has made famous, right, the argument, you know, right, guns don't kill people, people kill people. And so a raging debate within the technology sector, at least among some folks, has been the question of whether certain technologies should be produced, right? And we know, of course, the history of the atomic bomb, but we also see that debate occurring now, even though the answer has been given in terms of armed, autonomous, you know, flying machines, i.e. drones. Can humans, in your view, be trusted with these powerful new technologies in 2021?
0: So that's a really interesting question, and I think about it a lot. The scientific evidence right now is we're destroying ourselves. But I can be a pessimist and say, okay, end of story. I'm just going to go, I don't know. I mean, I really enjoy what I do. Having purpose makes me happy. Thinking long-term makes me happy. And when I said earlier, do what feels good, I want to help people feel good when they are thinking about the long-term, not when they're thinking about the chocolate cake, but when they're thinking about, yeah, their long-term health, just by the side. But in terms of guns don't kill people, but they also are rarely used. I mean, they may be used to keep law and order, but they are not really constructive tools. And the police in Britain without guns do a lot better than the ones in the U.S. mostly. But yes, as a scientist or the daughter of scientists, I got to look and say, why don't we see any extraterrestrial life? Is it because whenever civilization becomes sufficiently intelligent to satisfy most of its needs, mm-hmm. they satisfy them too well and destroy themselves?
1: Right.
0: I mean, that's a plausible scientific hypothesis. And, you know, it's like, it is not inevitable that we will destroy ourselves in the next 10 years with X technology. But when you look at the course of history, it doesn't look that crazy to think that in the next 200 or 300 years, one way or another, because the ability to destroy is easier to let off than the ability to create. You know, it's easier to kill someone than to create a new person. And
1: so, Esther, if I'm talking to my 12 and 14 year old sons, in light of what we have learned and what you might say has been the arc and the ups and downs of technological development, recognizing we don't have crystal balls, what do I tell them as a father about their future?
0: You tell them, look, I love you. You have the power to do good. You can make some part of the world a better place. You can't fix everything, but you can find other people who want to, you know, and you don't need to sit around holding hands for the benefit of humanity, but you know, you can do good. You can create value. You can find good. You can fix, you know, whatever part of the world you think needs fixing, whether it's solving some stupid problem or helping some kind of people or designing something amazing, you have the power to do that. And the world will go up or down. But if you believe it's going down, you're just going to be depressed and unhappy. If you believe it's going to get better, help make it better, and you will feel better too.
1: And is that, I'm sorry, go ahead. Yeah.
0: Yes. Some version of that. I mean, in your own language.
1: And where does this is really the last question. All right. And for people that aren't investors, right? For people that don't have the platforms that you and I both to some degree have, right? To share our ideas, putting aside the internet, to influence others, right? How does that look, or what does that look like on a day-to-day basis?
0: So last week, I went to the dentist. I had this amazing dental hygienist called Pamela Drucker, who was the best hygienist I've ever seen. Told me stuff I didn't know, you know, how to use the water pick better. And it was clear. She took such pleasure in being a good dental hygienist. And, you know, that's what it looks like. Do something meaningful. Ideally, do something that makes other people feel good too. And I mean, I've just got to believe she's a wonderful mother. She's happy. She probably hasn't had everything go right in her life, but she overcame whatever. But I mean, that woman is the example I'd like to leave you with. Somebody who did good in her sphere. She studied, you know, but she's not trying to be world famous. She's trying to matter to the people who matter to her. And she does.
1: Esther Dyson, executive founder of Wellville and internet investor and scholar, and also observer and actor. Thank you for joining us today on Hearsay Culture. Thank you for your insights. Thank you for the work you've done over 20 plus years. And we look forward to continuing the conversation in the future.
0: Thank you. I'm going to look up the name of my dental hygienist. And if it wasn't Pam, I'll fix it.
1: I was going to say, if you wanted to, you know, share any more information, you know, for those of us looking for a good dentist, but I'll definitely put that in the show notes. 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We look forward to an exciting 2022. As the Hearsay Culture Network is launched. But for now, be safe, be well, and we will talk again soon.
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1: 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I'm Shiny Mike on the air. It is 11 o'clock Saturday evening, and in the studio with me, I have the producer of an upcoming concert featuring various artists paying tribute to John Coltrane. Let me introduce Mr. Craig Bright.
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0: First of all, just mention the date. The upcoming outdoor performance in Golden Gate Park will be...
1: Okay, so I'm the founder of Train Track Lounge, and we have our fourth annual John Coltrane Love Supreme Saxophone Summit in Golden Gate Park, September 19th at the Golden Gate Park Band Shell. It's free. It's from 12 p.m. to 4 p.m., 4 hours of John Coltrane by some great musicians, and we also have a community play-along where we're asking musicians that love John Coltrane to come out and play with the back line for 1 hour. We have four songs for you to learn, and come on up and have your moment with a great group to support you and show your contribution and your celebratory spirit for John Coltrane.
0: 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Keep listening. 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

0: 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This is the emergency group.
1: Thank you, Mike. And I just wanted to say that that was John Coltrane playing Dear Lord, one of my favorite ballads. Again, showing the spiritual side of John Coltrane. And our organization, that's what we're here to do. We're trying to inculcate the masses with the music and the spirit of John Coltrane, because he wants his music to unite all people. And that's the spiritual side of it. But September 19th, 12 to 4, Golden Gate Park Band Shell, you'll get 4 hours of John Coltrane. And we have a special presentation. We have the music written by Andrew White, who was known as the Keeper of Train. And he wrote music for 10 saxophones, a drummer, a bass, and a piano. So we're going to have this music played by a symphony of saxophone players, great musicians from the Bay Area and beyond. And then we're going to have a community play along where we're asking musicians to come out and play Equinox, Giant Steps, Impressions, and Africa Brass as a celebration for John Coltrane's 100th anniversary. So all you musicians that love it, John Coltrane, come out and let us celebrate his 100th anniversary, September 19th, Golden Gate Park, 12 p.m. to 4 p.m.
0: That's right. Well, like right now, this was a track that was actually one of the jam-alongs. This is Impressions on KZSU Stanford.

0: Okay, a little interruption to the flow. We are hearing Impressions. It was re-released here in the 80s, or 1978, by Impulse Records on a double record called Mastery of John Coltrane to the Beat of a Different Drum. I'm with Craig Bright, the producer and presenter of John Coltrane at the Band Shell in Golden Gate Park on the 19th of September, pretty close to the birth anniversary of John Coltrane, American saxophone player. Impressions here was recorded July 7th, 1963, with Roy Haynes on drums, Jimmy Garrison on bass, McCoy Tyner on piano. The John Coltrane Quartet, live at Newport. Let's let my guest have a few words about this.
1: Yes, Impressions is one of his avant-garde kind of styles. He was known for being avant-garde. It allows them to get a little loose. And that's one of the songs that we'll be doing in the community play-along. So we'll allow people to free flow as well. So get your instrument. Come on out and join us in the community play-along on September 19th. We'll be doing Equinox, Giant Steps, Impressions, and Africa Brass as a community play-along. Then we have a three-hour concert featuring 10 great saxophones. Charles McNeil will be there. Lyle Link will be there. Some other great saxophones. Dwayne Muhammad will be at the scene. So we just have a great day. We're celebrating John Coltrane's 100th anniversary saxophone summit. I love Supreme Saxophone Summit.
0: Oh, thank you. The words about jazz music being presented live in the fall are here. The Bach Dancing and Dynamite Society Fall Series runs Saturdays at 4:30 from September 13th through December 6th. Among the performers at the venue in Half Moon Bay will be Jester's Thompson Organ Quartet, Jason Marcellus Quartet, the Venetia Gold and Jeremy Pelt Quartets, and Cyril Amid Duo, and a few others. A special holiday swinging show with Cat Edmondson is being planned. And for more details and the full lineup, you may visit the Bach Dancing and Dynamite Society at bachddsoc.org. Puck Dancing and Dynamite out there on the edge of the Western world. We have one of the great classics of the Coltrane canon, a real great opus. This next one's 13 minutes on Atlantic Records. We'll have Craig talk a little bit about My Favorite Things. I believe originally My Favorite Things came as part of The Sound of Music, in the soundtrack of The Sound of Music. Was a completely different setting here.
1: And actually, you're right. The music was originally part of the Sound of Music musical. And the saxophone industry actually credits John Coltrane for giving the birth to the soprano sax when he adopted the music of My Favorite Thing and using the soprano. It broke grounds. And again, like I say, the saxophone industry, Selma, and a whole bunch of the other industries, it gave him a new breath of life. People started buying up soprano saxophones like it was a new thing. They wanted to get on the trend that John Coltrane had started. So we're going to listen to My Favorite Things, which is one of his iconic songs.

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1: Break.
0: My microphone's falling down here. I'm in studio with a guest. Shout out to Craig Bright on KZSU special show right now. The emergency crew falling in. Fall's coming, and I might be back as Shiny Mike on Saturday nights, 10 to midnight, but just from 11 till midnight, we had this 1 hour to play some great tracks, mostly from the original artist, John Coltrane. Here he is on a beautiful rendition of my favorite things, Rodgers and Hammerstein song. Craig, talk about the upcoming event that we're referring to here at the Golden Gate Park coming up in September. A little bit more before we move on. Yes. The music from Steve Heckman.
2: Yes, thank you again, Mike, for allowing me in to tell the people about this wonderful celebration of John Coltrane's 100th anniversary. Golden Gate Park, September 19th, 12 p.m. to 4 p.m. It is free at the Golden Gate Park Band Shell. And we have 4 hours of John Coltrane. And that includes a one-hour community play-along where we're asking the community musicians to come out and play Equinox, Giant Steps, Impressions, and Africa Brass with the back line, professional back line, and show our celebration. We're trying to be historic. We can get 100 musicians out there and say this is San Francisco's celebration of John Coltrane. That's an historical event, and we're going to capture it in photographs and video. But mainly, we would like to have all of the John Coltrane fans to come out and let's celebrate his 100th anniversary.
0: That is a great idea. I enjoyed myself the last time. I was so late, though. Everybody know it starts pretty early, like 11 o'clock. Be there at 11:45 at the latest, so you'll be there for all the introductions and the announcements and and be ready to sign up to be a participant. As they said, it opens with Jam Along. Four or five songs, I guess, will be led by the pros, and everybody's got a chance to take a break. It'll be fun. Don't miss it if you can. In the beautiful city of San Francisco, live music taking place at the Golden Gate Brand Show. It's time for our last song. Talk about Steve Heckman, if you can.
2: Okay, Steve Heckman is one of the participants at our show on September 19th, and I had the fortune of speaking with Steve, and he told me the story of how he used to run home from high school to play John Coltrane. And now what you're hearing is Steve Heckman's legacy album, a tribute to John Coltrane. And again, his tonality and his timing is so close to Coltrane's. He's one of my favorite Coltrane's, I call him. But he'll be September 19th. You'll be able to come out and hear Steve Heckman, as well as other musicians playing John Coltrane.
0: Here he is with Smith V. Dobson on drums, Eric Markowitz on bass, Grant Levin on piano, with a tune called The Wise One on KZSU.

0: really hard to interrupt a classic, but let me jump in here for 30 more seconds. Let you know you've been listening to a one-hour emergency crew special presentation with Craig Bright here talking about the upcoming John Coltrane tribute. Thanks for tuning in.
1: Yes, Mike. Thanks again for allowing me this opportunity. You've just heard Steve Hickman doing Wise One by John Coltrane, and he'll be one of the participants in the September 19th celebration of John Coltrane 100th anniversary. Golden Gate Park, September 19th, 12 to 4 at the Golden Gate Park Bandshell. And if you want more information, www.traintracks, that's TraineTraxx.org. Please come. It's going to be 4 hours of John Coltrane picnic fun. Come on out, John Coltrane fans.
0: Well, a little off the cuff, in studio special event here, and just going to wind things down kind of gradually. 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

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And at the bottom of every hour, a track recently added to our rotation of the very latest music in our library.

0: I love playing sports, especially for my school. 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